be presented individually, but they also combine for a very nostalgic and entertaining whole, which is how we present it now. This is the Holidays Symphony by Charles Ives. Leonard Bernstein conducts the New York Philharmonic.

0: music of Charles Ives, that was the Holiday Symphony. The New York Philharmonic was conducted by Leonard Bernstein. Each of the movements was recorded by Bernstein and the orchestra during separate sessions that took place between 1963 and 1968. Not long thereafter, Columbia Records made the decision to consolidate all four tracks to a single disc so that the work could be enjoyed as a whole. Our broadcast will continue shortly with music of Mark Blitzstein. I'm Alec Baldwin, and you're listening to the New York Philharmonic this week.
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0: Our broadcast concludes with a recording of Mark Blitzstein's Airborne Symphony. This piece was commissioned by the United States Air Force circa 1943. Blitzstein completed it in 1946, but by that time, of course, the war was over. Though this fact caused a certain spirit of urgency to be absent from the premiere in New York City on April 1st, 1946, critics were mostly kind to the symphony. We also might add that the conductor on that occasion, Leonard Bernstein, never lost his affection for the work. Bernstein made at least two recordings of it, spaced about 30 years apart. We're going to hear the one he made on October 18, 1966, at the old Philharmonic Hall, now David Geffen Hall, at Lincoln Center in New York City. Scored for orchestra, piano, vocal soloists, chorus, and narrator, the piece more closely resembles an oratorio than a traditional symphony. But no matter how you interpret it, we simply hope you'll enjoy it. This is Mark Blitzstein's Airborne Symphony. Orson Welles is the narrator, with tenor Andrea Velas and baritone David Watson. Leonard Bernstein conducts the Choral Art Society and the New York Philharmonic.
2: Someone in passing mentioned the age of the air. Somebody spoke of flight, the age of flight. Begin from there.

The theory, if you can call it a theory, went like this. We move about in certain spheres, certain elements. Now, those elements are 1, the ground, over and along and under the ground. And 2, the water, along the water and under the water. But also, conceivably, just possibly, don't let this throw you. 3, the air. We might be airborne. We might sit on the air. We might even tread the air.

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So much for the theory. A dream, really. Question: how long have men had such dreams? The answer comes pat. You know what a man is. He's dreamed of flying in the air ever since the first time he tried and found he couldn't. Laugh it off. This little thought knocks out a mountain range, tears up the jungle. This notion eats oceans, puts the desert in its vest pocket, has geography for tea. The barriers to the other side of the world, they can pack it up now and call it a day. They're through. Something called an idea, rub them out. I said, don't let it throw you. Don't let it throw you, this little notion, this thought, this dream. Don't go overboard. No, just tell the stories. Wasn't there something about a magic carpet? Wings on shoes, wings on shoulders. Angels, harpies, fairies, witches, history and mythology. Tell the stories.

It was a windy day in North Carolina. Windy and light. Sun was shining, air was cold and bright. Couple of brothers, the brothers Wright, stood around, gave orders, lent a hand. When out of its shed on the big gray field was wheeled the contraption, the construction, the plane. You? Will you be the one? You 750-pounder, you 12-horsepowered, awkward, four-cylindered, dreamed up, slaved over, figured out, made over, prayed over by brother and brother, will you be the one?

The Reverend Milton Wright received a telegram. Success. 4 flights Thursday morning. Started at level with engine power alone. Average speed through air, 31 miles. Longest, 59 seconds. Inform press. Home Christmas. Orville Wright. Kitty Hawk. North Carolina. December 17th, 19-3.

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Men are airborne. Airborne, out of the sky, comes the threat.

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And one other fact. 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

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And looked and lost. And bought it. Clean the air, young pilot. 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Remember that? You held them. This morning is this morning. Come on out. Hop a flight in anybody's ship. 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Take off alone. Those glossy clouds, unlit by the early sun, are pavement now. Move out to the early sun. A falling leaf. A full half minute, happily upside down. A next 2 minutes, all improvisation. The craft upon its belly, on its side, and mounting almost vertical, and stopping to change its mind and float. Relax, idle about, and then return. Come back, come home. And still no one to talk to. No one up yet. Good. Climb down, young pilot. Get a little earth dirt on your shoes. Pat the dog on his joyful ears. Young British pilot, be comforted. Feel better. You know him? The young American? Fresh from high school, straight out of college, green from the office and the farm and the shop and the factory.

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Iris in, train down, focus on him, for one example.

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0: Everyone, battle positions.
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0: Sorry, the mission is scrubbed. Side is retired.
3: Is that correct? The side is retired? Cut the engines?
0: That is correct. Cut your engines.

thankfulness, not without grief. The bright morning, not without warning. Watch this victory. Whose victory? Whose glory? Shall men, once again, ready to resume the conquest of the skies, once again be stopped? Once again create the enemy? Watch this victory. Blessing of the bright morning to the airborne. Not without warning. To the airborne.

That was the Airborne Symphony by Mark Blitzstein. The New York Philharmonic and the Choral Arts Society were conducted by Leonard Bernstein. Also featured on the recording were tenor Andrea Velas, baritone David Watson, and narrator Orson Welles. The recording is commercially available on Sony Classical as part of the Bernstein Century series.

New York Philharmonic this week is generously underwritten by the Kaplan Brothers Fund, the Audrey Love Charitable Foundation, the Philharmonic's corporate partner MetLife Foundation, and by an award from the National Endowment for the Arts on the web at arts.gov.

Vince Ford is the executive producer of this series. The music producer is audio director Lawrence Rock. 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

0: Anton Bruckner once said that his Fourth Symphony features a portrait of a midday meal in the forest, complete with an imitation of a barrel organ. On the next Chicago Symphony Orchestra program, Daniel Barenboim conducts this musical feast, plus works by Rimsky-Korsakov and Tchaikovsky, next time with the CSO. I'm Lisa Simeone.
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0: Anton Bruckner nicknamed his Fourth Symphony the Romantic. While all of his symphonies are products of the 19th century Romantic age, the Fourth has a special scenic quality, evoking the hills and forests of his native Austria. Bruckner once claimed that the tune you're hearing is based on the warbling of a titmouse. On this week's Chicago Symphony Orchestra program, join us for Bruckner's evocative Fourth Symphony in a performance led by former music director Daniel Barenboim. We'll begin with two other recordings made with Barenboim. First up is Rimsky-Korsakov's Capriccio Espagnol. This glittering score is a reminder that some of the most colorful Spanish music has been written by non-Spaniards. Also ahead is Tchaikovsky's turbulent symphonic poem, Francesca da Rimini. All of that and more is ahead on this week's CSO program. I'm Lisa Simeone.
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0: Nikolai Rimsky-Korsakov composed his Capriccio Espagnol at a time when Spanish-themed music was all the rage across Europe. Composers such as Édouard Lalo, Georges Bizet, and Claude Debussy were drawn to the supposedly exotic qualities of the Iberian Peninsula. When Rimsky-Korsakov debuted his Capriccio Espagnol in 1887, it was widely praised for its colorful orchestration. Rimsky loved orchestral color and used it with the flair of a great painter. But there's more than just surface bling to this score. Three of its five movements are based on music from Asturias, the region in northwestern Spain. Listen in the first and third movements for an alborada, a type of morning serenade that's meant to capture the promise of a new day. The drones you'll hear are meant to evoke the sound of bagpipes. In the fifth movement, Rimsky-Korsakov uses a fandango, a dance from the region of Andalusia. Throughout the score, he gives every section of the orchestra a chance to shine. Notice the frequent use of castanets and the way that the violins strum their instruments like guitars. We'll hear a 1977 recording led by Daniel Barenboim. The Argentine-born pianist and conductor was a regular guest in Chicago around this time. Both on stage and in many recordings, he'd preview his future role as the CSO's ninth music director from 1991 to 2006. Daniel Barenboim leads the Chicago Symphony Orchestra in the Capriccio Espagnol by Rimsky-Korsakov.

0: The Capriccio Español by Rimsky-Korsakov, a 1977 recording by the Chicago Symphony Orchestra, led by Daniel Barenboim. Coming up next, Tchaikovsky was a great admirer of Rimsky-Korsakov's piece. We'll hear one of his own symphonic poems next, and later, Bruckner's Fourth Symphony. Stay with us.
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0: You're listening to the Chicago Symphony Orchestra program. I'm Lisa Simeone. As we stay with Russian music, Tchaikovsky based his symphonic poem, Francesca da Rimini, on a tabloid scandal of the 13th century. This was the real-life story of Francesca, who is forced to marry a nobleman named Giovanni. But instead, she falls for his brother, Paolo. Giovanni discovers their adulterous affair and murders them both. The poet Dante picked up this story as part of his Divine Comedy and has the couple condemned to hell for succumbing to the sin of lust. 600 years later, Tchaikovsky had a more personal take on this story. In 1877, he married a former student in an attempt to deal with his own homosexuality and the gossip that surrounded him. Their marriage quickly collapsed, leaving Tchaikovsky in a fit of depression. The story of Francesca's unhappy marriage became a prism through which he could explore his personal struggles. He composed Francesca da Rimini in just 3 weeks, telling his brother, "I worked on it con amore, with love, and believe my love has been successful." As you'd expect, this is intensely passionate music. The symphonic poem begins with the two lovers descending through the circles of hell. There are ominous brass chords and swirling strings. It builds to a thunderous climax when the lovers are trapped for eternity in a perpetual storm. Recorded in 1981 for Deutsche Grammophon, Daniel Barenboim leads the Chicago Symphony Orchestra in Francesca da Rimini by Tchaikovsky.

0: Francesca da Rimini by Tchaikovsky, a 1981 recording by the Chicago Symphony Orchestra under the direction of Daniel Barenboim. Still to come, a very different side to 19th century music. Daniel Barenboim leads Bruckner's Fourth Symphony. That's next.
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0: This is the Chicago Symphony Orchestra in concert. I'm Lisa Simeone. In 2017, The New Yorker magazine observed that Daniel Barenboim, quote, is a Bruckner guy, and his devotion has been lifelong, end quote. Barenboim has recorded Anton Bruckner's complete symphony cycle three times with three different orchestras. The cycles are once-in-a-blue-moon events, partly because of the scale involved, with some 9 hours of music. The first cycle was recorded with the CSO in the 1970s and early 80s. It kicked off with the Fourth Symphony. Not long ago, we asked two CSO musicians for their memories of playing with Barenboim. First up is assistant concertmaster Yuan Xingyu.
2: I always remembered the pauses and the mood shifts in Bruckner symphonies, especially with Maestro Barenboim.

0: pauses and the mood shifts in Bruckner symphonies, especially with Maestro Barenboim. Because he would take those in a very extreme sense. So the loud part and the soft part and the pauses are very dramatic, but it's dramatic in a way that wasn't performative.
1: That's assistant concertmaster Yuan Xing Yu. Violist Max Ramey also has distinct memories of Barenboim.
2: I've played Bruckner with a lot of great conductors, but I have to say the one that got the sound that I think really reflects that, maybe more than the others, was Barenboim. And his Bruckner has this incredible sostenuto. The line just doesn't quit. And it's the story that starts with the first note of the piece and just goes to the last note and carries you along and just never lets you down. And it is like this idealized organ, the greatest organ that was ever created in the most resonant church that exists on earth.
1: CSO violist Max Ramey. The fourth was the first Bruckner symphony ever played by the CSO when founder Theodore Thomas introduced it to Chicago audiences in 1897. Its nickname, the Romantic, fits the opening mood. It begins with a soft horn fanfare over misty strings. Bruckner once said that this is a portrait of a medieval city at dawn, complete with knights on horseback setting out into a forest. Recorded in 1972 in Chicago's Medina Temple, Daniel Barenboim leads the Chicago Symphony Orchestra. This is the Symphony No. 4 in E-flat major by Anton Bruckner.

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You can also find the CSO on Facebook, YouTube, X, Instagram, and SoundCloud. This broadcast was produced by Brian Wise, with assistance from Jiwon Sun and Frank Villela. Our series engineer is Charlie Post. Vanessa Moss is the executive producer. I'm Lisa Simeone.

The Symphony No. 4 in E-flat major by Bruckner. Daniel Barenboim led the Chicago Symphony Orchestra in that 1972 recording for Deutsche Grammophon.

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1: I'm David Lombardo, and you're listening to WCNY's The Capitol Press Room. On today's show, we'll talk with the head of the state office serving New Yorkers with disabilities about a Trump administration memo weakening protections for people who want to avoid living in institutional settings. Then we'll highlight the problem of elder abuse and consider whether additional training is needed for New Yorkers who work with seniors in order to help them spot and report elder abuse. And then we'll check in with education reporter Melissa Mano, who exposed that more than 100 school districts in New York aren't getting on board with a state law intended to promote updated literacy teaching skills. And finally, we'll talk with a Syracuse reporter about new details in the Hochul administration plans to develop additional nuclear energy projects in upstate New York. It's all coming up right here on WCNY's The Capitol Press Room.
2: BBC News with Emily Thomas. President Trump has delivered a major speech to mark the 250th anniversary of America's independence from Britain at a weather-disrupted gala in Washington.
3: No dream in history is bigger or more incredible than the one that started on July 4th, 1776. Over 250 years, the world has seen the great empires, vast kingdoms, mighty nations, and terrible tyrants. They came and they went. But after 2.5 centuries, this American republic still stands tall and strong. We may be the oldest constitutional republic on earth, but our country is just getting started because the best is yet to come.
2: The festivities have not been without controversy, with opponents accusing Mr. Trump of politicizing the milestone anniversary. The authorities in Venezuela say rescue efforts are continuing as it prepares to mark 215 years of independence, 11 days after deadly twin earthquakes hit the country. This year's celebrations, usually marked with a large military parade, will be muted and focus on paying tribute to those who died in the disaster. The number of confirmed deaths is approaching 3,000, with the true figure feared to be much higher. Hopes of finding survivors in the rubble are diminishing, but rescue operations are still ongoing, as our global affairs reporter Mimi Swaby explains.
4: The head of the National Assembly, Jorge Rodriguez, insisted that this is still happening and it's a priority for the authorities, who are now having to deal with roughly 17 million tons of rubble. That puts into perspective how large this devastation is and how much work still needs to be done to shift this debris and then try and find relatives, family members, people who are still thought to be buried underneath it.
2: Crowds of Iranians and top officials are attending the second day of funeral ceremonies for the former supreme leader Ayatollah Ali Khamenei, killed at the beginning of the US-Israeli war in February. Prayers have also been said for his wife and granddaughter. Though three of his sons were seen beside the coffins, the one who succeeded him as supreme leader, Mujtaba, was absent. Lise Doucette is reporting from Iran on condition none of her material is used on the BBC's Persian service.
5: There's expected to be millions who are converging for this public procession. But there are those, of course, who are not taking part, who do not revere the Ayatollah in the way that his most devout supporters do, who rejected his Islamic Republic, bristled under its rule. These 6 days of public mourning across five cities in Iran and neighboring Iraq, which is also majority Shia Muslim, is intended to project power of those leaders who did survive.
2: Our chief international correspondent, Lise Doucette, reporting. BBC News. The internationally recognised government of Yemen says Houthi fighters have killed 14 soldiers in an attack on the port city of Hodeidah. A military official told the French news agency that several attackers had also been killed, but did not say how many Houthis died. Efforts are continuing in Greece to contain a fast-moving wildfire that's burning near the northern city of Thessaloniki, prompting multiple evacuations. The blaze is the latest wildfire to break out in Europe, which in recent weeks has struggled with soaring temperatures. Meta Tsikrika has the latest.
6: As the morning broke, aircraft dropping water resumed operations at the scene to assist the more than 100 firefighters that have been battling throughout the night to contain the blaze. The fire ignited on Saturday evening in an area with low vegetation and dry grass in the suburb of Oreocastro. Driven by strong winds, it rapidly spread into an industrial zone, causing heavy damage to shops and businesses. At least one factory was engulfed in flames. The Greek Fire Service announced that a 76-year-old man has been arrested on suspicion of starting the fire.
2: Residents of the U.S. Pacific territories of Guam and the Northern Marianas have moved to emergency evacuation centres ahead of the arrival of a super typhoon, which is due to make landfall on Monday. The National Weather Service has described Bavi as very dangerous, as it's forecast to barrel through the territories with sustained winds of 260 kilometres per hour. Waves nearly 11 metres high are expected. In tennis, the fourth round matches at Wimbledon get underway today with a series of blockbuster clashes featuring some of the sport's biggest names. In the women's draw, all eyes will be on centre court, where the world number one, Aryna Sabalenka, will battle Naomi Osaka for a place in the quarterfinals. And that's the latest world news from the BBC.
1: A recent memo from the Trump administration's Department of Justice is raising a red flag for New Yorkers with disabilities and their families who are concerned about the enforcement of laws and court rulings intended to ensure the availability of services in local communities, often in group homes and other supportive settings, as opposed to institutionalized care. For more on the possibility of federal officials relaxing their oversight role for people looking to stay out of segregated institutional settings, we're joined in the Capitol Press Room studio by Will O'Bear, commissioner at the State Office for People with Developmental Disabilities, which is at the center of this controversy. Thanks for making the time, Commissioner.
7: Yeah, thank you for raising it.
1: Well, there is a lot of concern about what this memo from the DOJ could mean and whether it might be followed by statutory changes out of Washington, D.C. But for right now, if New York policymakers remain committed to the principles of the Olmstead ruling from the U.S. Supreme Court, which called for the state to serve people with disabilities in those most integrated settings for their needs, what do you see as the substantive impact of this memo from the Trump administration?
7: Well, I think you hit it right on the mark, right, that New York State has been committed to the most integrated settings for people with disabilities for decades, remains committed. The governor was quoted this weekend as saying, "We know what's at stake in New York, right? We've learned through living through the institutionalization and the horrors of Willowbrook what it means to institutionalize people unnecessarily. And the New York statutes, laws, policies, regulations, right, are as strong as they can be in terms of making sure that we remain as committed as possible to community integration here."
1: And I know you heard from the Assembly Disabilities Chair about this, and they were questioning, are there parts of our statutes that need to be updated? Are there rules and regulations at the state level that need to be updated? Are there any sort of unanswered or questions or variables about the state's commitment and its relationship with the federal government that need to be explored at this point?
7: I have no question about New York State's commitment in this area. We have made consistent achievements and investments in community-based living for people with disabilities, whether that's developmental disabilities, physical disabilities, mental illness, sensory disabilities, right? We've got an amendment just in the last 2 years to the state constitution, which adds disability as a protected class for equal protection. That's huge. That's more than almost any other state in the nation has. So our commitment here is clear. I think what is disheartening and what people feel fearful about is the enforcement from the federal government, mm-hmm. right? So federal government sets very broad laws, rules, policies. The states implement those, make some of their own. And when that's implemented and operationalized at the level that people feel it in their own life, it drives down from the federal enforcement. And so whether or not New York has the constitutional amendment, which we do, has rules in the mental hygiene law, which we do, has its own binding precedent in case law, which we do, I think there is still rightfully fear at the lack of potential enforcement from the federal administration.
1: What would be, though, the enforcement need in New York if state policymakers, like you said, are committed to providing that most integrated care?
7: That's a great question. I think in New York, much less impact than potentially in some other states. So we're hearing from the disability community at large, mm-hmm. right? And when the federal government takes a position potentially to bring back, rescind some of those policies, which they haven't done yet, right? This legal memo has not overturned the ADA. It sure. has not overturned Olmstead. But it certainly signals the potential that some additional policies could change and that states have much more discretion to enforce their own policies based on the new interpretation. So I think in New York, I absolutely have less of that fear.
1: Well, are there other tools or avenues the federal government or the Trump administration more specifically could pull or utilize to try to force New York to change its policies? For example, are there federal dollars that could come with strings attached in the future and thus sort of set you on a path towards forced reliance on more institutionalized care?
7: I mean, I don't want to go that far down the road, but that's exactly why this first step of potential lack of enforcement is troublesome, right? Because that also drives where feds spend money.
1: Well, we've been having this conversation through the lens of your office and the people with disabilities that you serve, but you were not the only commissioner to come out with a statement about this issue. We also heard from the State Office of Mental Health. I mean, is it your understanding that this is something that impacts populations beyond just those people with developmental or intellectual disabilities?
7: Yeah, absolutely. The Olmstead decision was focused on two women who had mental illness and developmental disabilities. It was an interpretation of the ADA and how it impacts people with any type of disability. So it certainly is a much broader potential impact than just on the OPWDD service system.
1: And what sort of concerns have you heard from stakeholders, whether it's the families that could be impacted or the maybe nonprofit organizations that you contract with to provide these services? What sort of feedback have you been getting in recent days and weeks?
7: This triggered a lot of fear in the community, a lot of renewed sense of a need to advocate. We are celebrating, we just celebrated the anniversary of the Olmstead decision. We have the anniversary of the ADA coming up next week. And in New York, I think we collectively felt like we were past needing to stand up for the very basic tenets of the Olmstead decision. And so there is a lot of renewed enthusiasm and interest from the advocacy community that has been fearful of what could potentially come from this federal administration. We saw Medicaid cuts that thankfully didn't impact us in New York, but we have been on alert for 2 years about what potential impact could hit the disability community. And this was one more sort of signal of what they could potentially be thinking in Washington.
1: Well, before we move on, let me reintroduce you for listeners just joining us. I'm David Lombardo, and this is WCNY's The Capitol Press Room. And we're speaking about a memo from the U.S. Department of Justice suggesting the Trump administration might be more lax in its oversight role for people looking to stay out of segregated institutional settings. And our guest is Willow Baer, commissioner at the State Office for People with Developmental Disabilities. Well, clearly, New York is rhetorically supportive of this idea of keeping people in those most integrated settings as possible. But what would you point to in recent years in terms of either statutory changes or funding commitments that embody that commitment to Olmstead or the ADA more broadly?
7: Yeah, I don't think it's just rhetorical. Okay. We have the New York State Constitution that we amended. We have laws in the human rights law in New York State. We have our waiver agreement with the federal government that explicitly outlines how we serve people in the most integrated setting to meet their needs. I assume the same is true with the Office of Mental Health and in the physical disability space at the Department of Health as well. So all of the work we do, the investments that this governor has made in accessible housing and making transportation more accessible and technology available for people to live in their homes in the community really is not rhetorical at all. We've made those investments and have renewed that commitment over and over again.
1: Can you flesh out a little bit more the funding side of things? Because I think people would often say, you look to the budget, you look to the spending as a evidence of someone's priority, some of their commitments. And, you know, a concern might be, well, is New York spending enough? Are they going far enough in these goals? So what would you point to in terms of spending that would be emblematic of that commitment?
7: Just for my agency alone, our budget grew this year with $30 million new service dollars on top of everything else that we invest year over year. There have been five now consecutive cost of living adjustments to support people in those community-based living settings by having support staff and all of the things that our nonprofits need to continue to serve people in their communities. There was a $25 million investment this year that we spent on making sure that people who lived in the community had better access to health care if they had disabilities. There have been, we made $15 million investment in affordable and accessible housing projects just for OPWDD. And I know in the mental health space, et cetera, there have been a great number of the similar investments. This governor invested more in mental health than any other governor that I'm aware of, obviously outside of sort of my area of expertise, but all to support community living, community supports, right, for people to the extent possible.
1: What do you think some of the next steps are? Because we have heard from people in the disability community that say they have a fear that, you know, when the parents die, that their kid is going to have to end up in an institutional setting because maybe they won't have an advocate for them or there won't be a space in a group home near where they live. So what do you think are the next steps that could be pushed along to advance that goal of the most integrated care?
7: You know, we in 2024 committed to the Harnessing Olmsted Progress for Everyone action plan, the HOPE plan, that's going through the Most Integrated Settings Council. It's a renewed Olmsted plan for the state of New York, which really speaks to how we continue as a state to progress in terms of those tenets of Olmsted, in terms of the most community-based settings possible. So that work continues through the MISC. In terms of the concerns that you highlight about what sounds like the OPWDD service system specifically, I mean, we've talked a lot about how we continue to invest in making sure that there are as many opportunities for people with disabilities as possible. And a ton of work goes on every year. We move and find homes for people all the time in the community and in every sort of level along the continuum of our service. System.
1: You mentioned that effort to update the Olmsted plan. If I remember correctly, that was supposed to be done in 2025. There was that meeting of the most integrated, I'm going to butcher the acronym, setting coordinating council back.
7: That was exactly it.
1: I should have had more confidence. back in the spring, where they suggested that was under leadership or executive review. What is the timeline for putting something like that out? And should I get hung up on that being late? Is that just not that big of a deal? I mean, what's your read on that?
7: I think that plan is a big deal. Okay. That's not the same as reading into it, right? So we had an extended budget season this year. We all know that. That plan is very important. The Chief Disability Office leads the Most Integrated Setting Coordinating Council and has been just a fierce advocate for the disability community and making sure that that plan is comprehensive and as valuable and implementable, actionable as possible. And I do expect that we will see it soon.
1: And lastly, I just want to come back to what it looks like to serve someone in their community and why that ultimately is preferable than, say, institutional care, which might even take someone out of state. There are options for that to happen. So can you talk about what that might look like and why the outcomes are, you know, so much better and why families prefer this and why they are concerned?
7: Sure. I mean, community-based living is what we all want for ourselves and for everyone else, right? It's not just about where you live. It's how you interact with your neighbors, with your community, your opportunities for having employment, mm-hmm. for making friends, for being involved in a church group or, you know, whatever it is that your interests are. It's about living an ordinary life, just like everyone else without a disability, right, gets the chance to do.
1: Well, we've been speaking with Willow Bear. She's the commissioner at the State Office for People with Developmental Disabilities. Commissioner Bear, thank you so much for making the time. I really appreciate it.
7: Yeah, thank you for having me.
1: Support for the Capitol Press Room comes from O'Donnell & Associates, a public affairs firm providing strategic guidance to businesses and nonprofits on navigating policy and regulatory issues. 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
8: For the Independence Day holiday weekend, as we're celebrating America 250, you'll hear some of the greatest hits of the Baroque played by performing ensembles across the U.S. The Cleveland Baroque Orchestra, Apollo's Fire, New York's celebrated Orpheus Chamber Orchestra, and a Boulder, Colorado-based brass ensemble. And since it is 4th of July weekend, lively musical fireworks. 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
1: I'm David Lombardo, and this is WCNY's The Capitol Press Room. During the 2026 legislative session, state lawmakers unanimously approved a bill designed to ensure employees at senior service providers are trained in the detection and reporting of elder abuse. In light of this proposed training mandate, we're checking in with Kelly Zunner Daniels, division leader for the Upstate Elder Abuse Center at Lifespan of Greater Rochester, a nonprofit assisting more than 30,000 older adults and caregivers each year, and working in conjunction with the State Office of Aging to administer an elder abuse education and outreach program for adults, their families, and caregivers. Thanks for making the time, Kelly.
9: Absolutely. Thanks so much for having me.
1: Well, I guess for starters, when it comes to elder abuse, which can often occur in the shadows, do we have a sense of how frequent it is in New York, as well as maybe the different forms it can take?
9: Yeah, absolutely. As you mentioned, elder abuse thrives in silence. It's often underreported, so it's hard to get an exact estimate. I think 1 in 10 older adults experiencing elder abuse is a very common statistic that's used, so about 10% of the older adult population. And when I say that, I'm referencing folks age 60 and older. That's kind of how we understand the older adults in at Lifespan. But more recent studies have pointed to possibly as high as 1 in 6 or close to 15% of older adults are going to experience elder abuse and mistreatment. We did a study back in 2010, 2011 that really looked at the prevalence and then the incidence of reporting to agencies like Lifespan, Adult Protective Services, law enforcement, places that are really meant to support older adults experiencing mistreatment. And they found that for approximately every case that is reported, there's 23 that go unreported. It's about 1 in 24 cases is reported in New York State at the time of that study. You know, we're talking about things like physical violence. We're talking about neglect. Whether that's active neglect by a caregiver, self-neglect can be considered an elder abuse issue as well. Mm. Financial exploitation and emotional abuse are the two most common forms of elder mistreatment that are occurring and that are reported. And sexual abuse is happening as well.
1: And is elder abuse more likely to be perpetrated by someone who knows someone intimately or maybe is a trusted caregiver, or is it more likely to be a stranger?
9: Yeah, absolutely. At the core of elder abuse is really the fact that it's the violation of what we would consider a trusted relationship. So by and large, the folks who are harming older adults, it's family, it's adult children, it's partners, it's domestic violence grown old, or other family members, friends, neighbors. But by and large, it's happening within the family.
1: Well, as I mentioned at the top, there was legislation approved unanimously this year that is designed to require and ensure that people who are working with seniors are trained in the detection and reporting of elder abuse. What does the current landscape look like right now when it comes to ensuring that those people who are direct care providers or working, say, at programs that seniors utilize are aware of how to detect elder abuse and are aware of who to contact if they think they are seeing it?
9: Yeah, great question. So I want to start out by saying that New York State is the only state that doesn't have mandatory reporting for elder abuse. And so we really are relying on professional organizations to encourage training, support training among their staff for professionals to seek that out. Right now, I am not aware of any required training for professionals working with older adults. And we do know that those are the places for intervention. So when someone is working with an older adult and they're seeing those signs and symptoms that makes them think maybe something isn't going well here, that's the chance for that intervention to make the referral for that 1 in 24 cases that we know is coming right now, hoping to grow that percentage of cases that are reported. It's all about awareness and detection and knowing where to call for help in your community.
1: Well, who are you supposed to call in your community? Is there a hotline? Is it something where we're reporting to like a statewide register? What's the right thing to do?
9: Yeah, so there is an Adult Protective Services office in every county in New York State. There is a New York State hotline for an Adult Protective Services referral, in addition to every county having their own number. Every county in the state also has a New York Connects provider, which is really the go-to place for any concerns related to aging or older adults or caregiving. And so calling into your New York Connects in your county will get you to the right person who can say, hey, here's where to go, you know, locally for help. There's also a Concerned Persons Help Helpline in New York State. So that's available to all those people around the person who is experiencing mistreatment. So concerned friends, family, neighbors, members of their faith community, they can call and say, hey, this is happening to someone I know about. I'm not really sure where to go for help. I'm not really sure what my role should be. So there's a couple different places that people can call if they have these types of concerns, both personally and professionally.
1: You mentioned at the top that New York does not have a mandatory elder abuse reporting requirement. What do you think is the impact of that lack of a requirement?
9: Well, certainly it could be that things are not seen and not reported. I think by and large, professionals have an ethical code of conduct that they are going to report it when they see it. So I think that it's a very complicated topic that could get its own show, I suspect, as to, you know, why we don't have it and what it would mean if we did. But certainly, you know, I think that there are professions that have that code of conduct that they rely on. There are certain like adult care facilities and skilled nursing facilities where they do have, if they're of a certain size, there are federal guidelines that say that they're required to report. So it exists in little pockets, but certainly the impact could be that it is an underreported concern, which we know that it is.
1: Well, if this legislation does become law and the State Office of Aging is required to put together in consultation with the State Police and the Office of Children and Family Services some sort of training and reporting awareness, what do you think are the hallmarks of a good training program? What are the things that you think people should be thinking about so that they are able to detect and report elder abuse when it's occurring?
9: Yeah, I think it's important to have an interactive component to the training where folks are able to ask questions, they're able to give examples, really getting into the details of what elder abuse looks like in the community and what to look for. It's one of those issues where certainly, you know, when you're seeing the signs and symptoms of elder abuse, it could be elder abuse or it could be other things. And so really the understanding that it's okay to hold that in the back of your mind and ask those questions and not dismiss it as it's part of normal aging or, you know, their caregiver said it's fine, so it's fine. So really highlighting all of the signs and symptoms, having people have a chance, having attendees have a chance to ask questions, try out the knowledge, see what it feels like to interact with a case, you know, a fictional case, to see what that would look like and how to identify and where to go from there.
1: And what about that next step in the process? I mean, are there enough resources available to respond appropriately and timely to reports of elder abuse?
9: I think that resources are always going to be valuable, and more resources is going to lead to a more robust response. I mean, Lifespan does receive funding now to do statewide education and training, but if there were to be a requirement that, you know, every agency that contracts with a New York State Office for the Aging contract has to be trained, that's going to be more people power to create those trainings and provide them. And then when you start making greater reports, you need a larger number of professionals to respond to those reports. And so certainly more resources would always be beneficial to the service provision.
1: And lastly, if there's someone who thinks that elder abuse might be happening, but they're not sure, is there some sort of middle ground between doing nothing and reporting elder abuse? Is there some next step that you think people should consider?
9: Yeah, I think it's really what's comfortable to that person. I think the most important thing any of us can do is to stay connected to the older folks in our lives. So make sure that we're checking in, make sure that we are able to have those conversations, keep an eye on how things are going, are things changing for them? And if you're noticing things are changing, you're concerned, or if you're comfortable, you know, hey, I noticed that you mentioned you weren't able to pay for your medications this month. Is something going on there that, you know, we could help you with or we could talk about? We could maybe call a local agency and get some different resources and options for you. If that's not comfortable, if, you know, because you're also afraid of the person who's harming them or you just don't want to talk about, you know, these tricky issues, calling the concerned person's helpline and getting some guidance on the way to ask questions and the way to offer support is great. Or calling into New York Connects or Adult Protective Services and saying, hey, I have concerns about this. I want to be anonymous. Can somebody look into it? Is also a good option.
1: Well, we've been speaking with Kelly Zunner-Daniel. She's the division leader for the Upstate Elder Abuse Center at Lifespan of Greater Rochester. Kelly, thank you so much for making the time. I really appreciate it.
9: Thank you.
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1: I'm David Lombardo, and this is WCNY's The Capitol Press Room. We're joined in the studio by Melissa Mano, the education reporter for New York Focus, who has reported on the ongoing effort to update how reading is taught in New York schools, as well as a new, potentially more challenging campaign to reform math instruction. Thanks for making the time, Melissa.
11: Thank you so much for having me.
1: Well, back in 2024, Governor Kathy Hochul spearheaded an effort to improve literacy rates in the Empire State, pushing through a bill requiring school districts to align their reading curriculum with the so-called science of reading. Can you expand on the problem that the governor was trying to address at the time? And I mean, was there reason to think education for reading was lacking in New York in some way?
11: Totally. I think it's important to sort of set the scene nationally. So across the country, over the past decades, schools have experienced a decline in performance, predominantly in reading and in math. In education, we love to blame everything on the pandemic. This trend began prior to the pandemic, but certainly like the subsequent disruption to in-person learning exacerbated it. Experts have been calling this the learning recession. It's really not clear what drove it. I mean, people have cited sort of a dismantling of like test-based accountability, higher chronic absenteeism, and a rise in social media usage, but those are all sort of best guesses. But in response to that, we've really seen a wave of state-led legislative reform to reverse those trends, and the highest profile of which is the science of reading, which, without getting too much in the weeds, though I can if you'd like me to, it's a phonics-based approach that is essentially grounded in this idea that reading is not innate and requires explicit instruction to teach children skills like sounding out words, for example. This movement like really gained steam in response to Mississippi, where rigorous literacy laws coincided with major gains in academic performance. And I think Mississippi is a great case study to compare New York to. It is widely considered the poorest state in the nation, spends maybe a third of what New York spends per student, and yet really went all in on this reform effort, went from being, you know, 38th, I believe, in the nation in fourth grade math in 2013 to 9th in the nation in 2024. It's, you know, astounding improvement. New York, on the other side, spends more per student, like I said, than any other state, does not have the scores to show for it. I believe in 2024, we were ranked like 23rd, far below Mississippi and far below a lot of other northeastern states that, you know, are similar. And so this literacy law was Governor Kathy Hochul's attempt at making up for lost ground. Essentially, the basis of it was requiring school districts to align instruction with evidence-based teaching techniques, curricula, materials that align with research on how children best learn how to read. What we know now is that perhaps, or, you know, advocates' perspectives is that the law didn't really have the teeth to ensure that school districts make the shift. It left it up to individual school districts to evaluate what they're using in classrooms and decide whether or not it aligned with best practices.
1: Well, can you expand on that a little bit?
11: Totally.
1: Because it's my understanding that historically, curriculum decisions have been left up to school districts. So anything that is going to impose some sort of state mandate or state control is going to be a big shift. So was this more of a light touch that the legislature and governor tried, or was this a strong mandate?
11: Yeah, in terms of New York, it was a strong mandate. but in terms of what we've actually seen be successful nationwide, I would say it was the former. And so, this idea, New York is a really strong local control state, which is exactly what you said, curriculum decisions, basically everything from budget, spending, you know, curriculum is decided by the school board and by individual school districts and even campuses. And that makes education reform really difficult. Some experts honestly believe that strong, productive education reform can't coexist with strong local control. It needs to come from a centralized system. And so I'll break down sort of like the elements of the literacy law, because it's exactly what this new effort in math is modeled after. So, you know, this law required the state education department to develop and issue best practices in reading instruction. It required school districts to fill out a survey, basically checking yes or no to whether or not they're aligning with best practices. And then it also allocated $10 million to the teachers union for training. That received a lot of backlash. There was a pretty big Hechinger Report investigation into this training course that found that it heavily featured balanced literacy. There were even experts cited in the training course that had looked at it and said, I don't want my name attached to it. And that really, it put New York on the national stage with education reform in a bad way. You know, advocates have found issues with all different parts of this law, but the piece I was most interested in was the survey responses. And, you know, on one side of I think this bigger debate is you can't ask administrators to say yes or no to whether or not they're doing what the state's telling them to do. There's a lot left up to interpretation there. The survey did ask school districts to submit the curricula that they're using in classrooms. That is really the first look that we've had as reporters into the curriculum being used in New York school districts, because like you said, that's not something that is, you know, there's no list of approved programs that the state is providing. The state education department is very direct in saying we do not recommend curricula, make, you know, approve any, require districts to adopt a certain, you know, from a certain list. And so by analyzing those responses, you know, I found that more than 130 school districts in New York State are still relying either completely or partially on programs that heavily feature the exact educational techniques that Hochul set out to replace.
1: Did you get a sense of why that is? Is it just recalcitrant school districts that think they know best, or maybe they've had good luck with their balanced approach to literacy? Or is this stem from just, I guess, the status quo and its inertia that it has?
11: Yeah, I think it's a mix. But there certainly is a belief in New York that, among advocates at least, that the status quo is strong and will win, and that there is hesitation to take on anything that could potentially disrupt or upset the teachers' union. And so this was a case of that. Teachers that are currently in New York classrooms went through pipelines and higher education programs that really championed balanced literacy. I mean, for the last two decades, balanced literacy dominated U.S. classrooms. And while a lot of states have shifted away from it in response to mounting evidence that it doesn't actually produce better educational outcomes for students, and in fact can do the opposite, I think New York has sort of, a lot of school districts doubled down on it. You know, one of the strongest proponents of balanced literacy is Lucy Calkins. She's a Columbia University professor. So strong association with New York State. Lots of school districts still use her curricula, units of study. In 2022, she sort of backtracked and they went through the process of revising the curriculum. They say now that it aligns more strongly with the science of reading, but critics beg to differ. But there's definitely, I think, a belief that this last effort on literacy kind of appeased teachers more than it did students, or it was designed more to align with what teachers wanted rather than what we know actually works for children.
1: Well, given that history of teaching that balanced literacy approach in schools, and as you pointed out, this past training practice that has been the norm for teachers, was it reasonable to expect that school districts starting in 2025 would be able to adopt this new way of teaching literacy? Or should there have been an expectation that, much like turning around a tanker, this is going to take some time?
11: I think it's less about timeline and more about the teeth of the law, which is this was very much telling school districts to make these changes on their own. You know, the law in itself says that school districts must align with best practices by September of 2025. Many school districts admitted on the survey to not being aligned with best practices, and the state education's department response to that has been, we're going to provide additional support. They, at least to me, weren't able to say, you know, we're going to ensure that they are in compliance by this date by doing X, Y, and Z. And so there's no accountability in terms of making sure that school districts are making the switch. Again, I think that comes from having this sort of like decentralized approach to reform. It's, I think like the antithesis of actual strong reform is not having that centralized system. Many states that have done this successfully have had a list of approved curricula for school districts to choose from. They've, you know, required that all school districts have literacy coaches, and they've implemented, for example, in Mississippi, third grade retention. So students that aren't proficient, you know, in reading are held back that grade level. There's statewide requirements that school districts are being held to rather than being told, this is what you should be doing. Tell me yes or no if you are. And so I think that rather than pushing back a timeline and still relying on that sort of like school district led approach, what advocates at least want to see is more comprehensive reform and the adoption of some sort of statewide literacy framework that all school districts are being held to instead of letting them develop it on their own.
1: Well, I want to turn our attention then to this effort to overhaul the teaching of math in schools, which, while there are parallels to this effort to update how reading is taught in schools, it does seem like there is less of a consensus on what the right way to teach math actually is, as opposed to, as you mentioned with literacy, this consensus about back to basics. So again, sort of the same premise, what is the issue in teaching math in New York? Are we seeing lackluster test results? And what is the, I guess, alternative to the status quo?
11: Yeah, absolutely. We are seeing lackluster performance, even more so, I would say, in math and in reading. New York ranked, I believe, 38th in the nation on fourth grade math on the National Assessment of Educational Progress. We are far behind most other northeastern states, I believe, other than Maine. Massachusetts outperformed us by 17 points. I mean, the disparities are pretty astounding when comparing us to similar states. And so, yes, math is a huge area of concern. It's not surprising that the governor and other legislators are turning their attention to this. But like you had mentioned, there is not, there's less consensus in math. While the research has been around for a long time, the movement around state-led reform with math is still in its infancy. Not a lot of states have really taken this on. And so New York doesn't have a lot of models to draw from. The so-called math wars among like educators and experts, it's really similar to reading. One camp believes in this explicit instruction that children learn best from a teacher providing step-by-step instruction and demonstrating skills. Think of like a traditional classroom with a teacher at the front writing down problems on the whiteboard, making students model it after them.
1: Whiteboard. Now you're making me feel old. It was
11: the
1: a chalkboard. It was a chalkboard.
11: Okay,
1: my day,
11: so you can hear the chalk on the
1: yes.
11: chalkboard. Love that sound. But then on the other camp, you have people who believe in a more inquiry-based model that really teaches students to explore math, to explore concepts, to build a conceptual understanding that they can apply to other problems, and to really sort of like build this enjoyment that math should be enjoyable. Now, the science of math, like the science of reading, is that former camp, that this idea that there needs to be explicit instruction, that it's great for kids to enjoy math class, but they need to have those foundational skills in order to enjoy what they're learning. And so there is still a lot of debate. The thing about education reform is that it's often vague, and the laws itself are often around language like evidence-based instruction.
1: You hear that a lot.
11: You hear that a lot. Every time I hear that, I kind of like wince a little bit, because you can use that. You can find evidence for any sort of pedagogy or ideology, and that is what happens. That's why there's so many different types of curricula that school districts are purchasing, because any program can say they're evidence-based. There's evidence for anything, right? And so I think the biggest takeaway for math from my conversations with researchers and with experts and with advocates is that in order for this to be effective and for it to work, New York State has to define evidence-based math, because it's not currently defined in the law, as being that explicit instruction grounded in building foundational skills. And sort of past attempts from the State Department to provide guidance in math, they've taken more of that exploratory approach. And so that does raise some concerns with advocates. It's unclear. The State Education Department has to provide that guidance by January. So they're in the throes of it right now. And we will see. It's something that other states have gone through the process of doing, but they've enlisted the help of a lot of experts. And I think that's the hope here, that New York will sort of open up and enlist the help of lots of people who do this for a living, rather than just kind of go at it on their own. And we shall see.
1: Well, we've been speaking with Melissa Mano. She's an education reporter for New York Focus. Melissa, thank you so much for making the time. I really appreciate it.
11: Of course. Thank you.
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1: I'm David Lombardo, and this is WCNY's The Capitol Press Room. The Hochul administration is slowly and steadily moving forward on the governor's ambition to boost the state's nuclear energy capacity. Back in 2025, the New York Power Authority was directed to develop and construct a so-called advanced nuclear power plant in upstate New York, with 8 upstate communities expressing interest in hosting new projects. This spring, the State Power Authority began searching for firms interested in constructing a project that could break ground by 2032. And at the same time, the state's utility and energy regulators began laying the groundwork for accommodating multiple gigawatts of nuclear energy. For more on this developing story, we're checking in with Tim Knaus, a Watchdog reporter on the public affairs team at Syracuse.com and Syracuse Post-Standard. Thanks for making the time, Tim.
12: Thanks, David. I'd like to be here.
1: Well, prior to the release of the Hochul administration's, quote, advanced nuclear policy options paper, we knew some of the broad strokes about what was envisioned with the governor's plan for new nuclear projects, like that they would only be considered in upstate New York. One of the big variables moving forward is the cost of this initiative, though, including who will shoulder those costs. What sort of clarity, if any, are we getting on that front from this options paper?
12: Well, the Public Service Commission staff laid out, I think, a pretty honest opinion of how this will proceed financially. They started from the position that I think everyone agrees on, which is that new nuclear plants at this point, at least the initial new ones built, will not be commercially viable. They won't be funded entirely by private investment. And so one of the key parts of this paper looked at what are the options for the state to help this along and make it happen? And they came up with half a dozen different options. You want me to run through them?
1: Sure.
12: So one option would be something very similar to what we have now for the existing nukes, which is basically subsidy payments that guarantee a price for the output of the nuclear plants. And those are called zero emission credits because nuclear plants don't produce much greenhouse gas. The idea here would be that for a new nuclear plant, the state might sign a contract that says, again, we will guarantee you a certain price, and if wholesale power prices fall below that, ratepayers will make up the difference. So we've had those for the existing plants since 2017, and on average, ratepayers have paid about $500 million a year over wholesale prices to subsidize those four reactors. A second option is to provide some sort of cost overrun guarantee to the developers. New nuclear plants have been famous for cost overruns. The only new plants built in a generation really have been the two large ones in Georgia at the Vogtle site. And those ended up being about double what they were projected to cost. The state-owned nuclear company in France is building two large reactors in England. Those costs have roughly doubled also. And so I think the idea here is that if the state provided some sort of guarantee against cost overruns, it would lower the borrowing costs and the equity costs for the developer of the nuclear plant. The third option, which is seriously considered, is the state would own the state would put in its own equity and own a piece of these nuclear plants. I think, again, the idea there is that it would lower the financing costs from the private side. And if the plants pay off and are economical, it would provide ratepayers with some upside, I guess, in the future. A fourth option is our direct grants. Just, you know, dip into the state general fund and give a bunch of money to help build a plant. The other two options are a little more complicated. One is to provide revenue during the construction phase rather than requiring the operator to wait until the plant is online to start collecting money. Mm. And the sixth option would be to provide funding in the early stage before there's even a final decision to invest in a nuclear plant, give the developers money to help them with planning and site preparation and the regulatory approvals they need. And again, that presumably would lower the cost of private equity in the project. We can see a sort of an example of that with recently Constellation Energy, which is the owner of the existing nuclear plants in New York State, got an $18 million grant from the Department of Energy, which NYSERDA is matching with $12 million of its own money. And that money is being put toward the cost of applying for a, what's it called, early site permit, I think, at Nine Mile Point, where three of the four existing reactors are. So that, I'm not sure when that application gets filed, but I think the federal regulators have up to a year to review it.
1: Well, that application speaks to another element of this analysis and your reporting, which is the pros and cons of developing new nuclear projects on existing sites and with these existing partners. So what, if anything, did the analysis have to say about the benefits or maybe a preference for expanding on existing sites versus trying to break new ground elsewhere?
12: It made it very clear that there is a cost advantage and many other advantages to building on existing nuclear sites. Honestly, David, I read some of this report as all but saying that Nine Mile Point in Oswego County is getting new reactors. I think the estimate was it using a brownfield site like that would lower the cost by like 19%.
1: Yep, you got it right.
12: And I'm looking to see if I can quickly find the quote, I can't. But but essentially it said that a likely scenario is that we would have one or two large new nuclear plants in operation by 2040, and that goal would probably move ahead the quickest if we used an existing nuclear site. And I think I'm assuming that at least for now, the state has ruled out Indian Point. So that leaves Nine Mile Point in Oswego County, which has three reactors, and the RE Ginna station in Wayne County, which is a single small reactor.
1: Well, sticking with the pace of development, you've noted in your reporting that the state wants to start construction by 2032 to take advantage of federal tax credits. What does the state's nuclear policy options paper have to say about the types of projects that might be able to move the fastest? Is there anything about the size or the way certain plants might operate that would ensure that they could be built faster than others?
12: Yes, I think there's a belief that a large 1,000-megawatt plant is the simplest option to pursue simply because they have been built and really other advanced designs of nuclear plants have not been built. And I think that thinking got a nudge last week from the Federal Energy Department, which announced that it was going to provide close to $18 billion in funding to advance development projects that build the Westinghouse AP1000 nuclear plant, which is the one they built in Georgia. It's at this point, it's a known entity, and there are a lot of question marks around other advanced designs.
1: I think it's important to note, and you do in your reporting, that this options paper doesn't really weigh whether new nuclear power, that is the right option for New York moving forward. It sort of takes it for granted that this is the best thing since sliced bread. But what are opponents saying about the cost of these types of projects or environmental concerns that maybe aren't being folded into this analysis?
12: The first thing that most of them will point to as being absent in the analysis is the issue of spent nuclear fuel, which is currently stored on site and there is no national repository for it. So it's stored on site. At Nine Mile Point, the last I knew, they had 110 of these giant concrete, they call them dry casks. They're about 18 feet tall and 12 feet wide, and they weigh like 180 tons. And the spent fuel is encased in there, and they're expected to be okay for at least 100 years in there. And they could be transported in these casks if a site, if a depository was ever developed. But it seems likely to most people that the U.S. may never have anywhere to put these, and so they're likely to remain on site, and some of this nuclear waste needs to remain isolated for thousands of years. So that's troubling to a lot of folks. On the cost side, what you hear from skeptics is simply, and I think this is often true, that no matter how much you project a new nuclear plant to cost, it's going to go over that. The cost overruns are just always surprising.
1: And what about the long-term future of the current operating nuclear power plants in New York? Obviously, there's a financial commitment for them for many more years to come in terms of public subsidies. But is it the case that New Yorkers don't need to worry about their operations? This is a set it and forget it situation? Or is there reason to think that these operations might face additional challenges in the future?
12: Again, I think there are certainly some skeptics out there who don't believe that they will remain as safe as they have been as they get older and older. Part of the justification for the subsidies is that Constellation realizes that they need to put more money into capital repairs and improvements to keep them safe. Yeah, I will say that Constellation has had a remarkably successful operation of these plants since they took them over. And I guess I don't have a crystal ball to know how much longer that can be the case.
1: Well, what are the next elements of this story that you're following, or maybe what unanswered questions do you have?
12: Governor Hochul has put the Power Authority kind of on the hot seat to get this ball rolling and build the first 1 gigawatt plant or 1 gigawatt of capacity. And I asked them whether they are one of the entities who has expressed interest in these federal Department of Energy loans for the AP1000. And I got a very noncommittal answer, like, you know, we're looking at all options or something like that. So I think that's an interesting question. I'm waiting for the day when someone steps up and says, yes, Oswego County is where we're going first. So what's coming now is that, you know, this options paper is open to comment, open to public comment. And it'll be interesting in sometime, I think, before Halloween, the state's going to hold a

0: before Halloween, the state's going to hold a technical conference where they're going to address some of these issues, probably in a big Zoom call with experts. I think that will be revealing. And then in November, the staff is charged with coming up with a white paper that I think will make some actual, rather than laying out the range of options, I think they will choose kind of a path to suggest. So by the end of the year, there will be, a strong indication of where we're headed with this. And 2040 seems like a long way away, but the estimate in the options paper was that it'll take 4 years to plan the first plant and 6 years to build it. So really, the groundwork now, you know, if they are choose to go down this path, really needs to start now. There's a lot of transmission planning that would have to accompany this that was not included in the options paper. They said that will be addressed later. So those are some of the unanswered questions, I guess.
1: Well, we've been speaking with Tim Knaus. He's a watchdog reporter on the public affairs team at Syracuse.com and Syracuse Post Standard. Tim, thank you so much for making the time. I really appreciate it.
0: Thanks, David.
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3: This is Bird Note. The high-pitched calls of common swifts zooming overhead. It's a welcome sound across Europe in the summer. Common swifts are expert aviators. They do everything in the air. They feed, they mate, and they even sleep while on the wing. But swifts come to Earth to nest, and they don't mind having humans around when they do. Common swifts are notorious for building their nests in eaves and under roof tiles and gables. They adapted to take advantage of the structures built by us. But the newer, sleeker buildings built today don't have the same kinds of nooks and crannies, and that's bad news for nesting swifts. In the past 30 years, the number of swifts in Great Britain has fallen by half. But there's a clever way for people to help. They're called swift bricks, little nest boxes designed to match the exterior of a building and provide a good nook for a nesting swift. There are many styles of swift bricks designed to blend in with all kinds of building materials. The bricks just need to have the right-sized entrance hole and a nesting cavity inside. And the swifts just seem to love them. Some North American swifts will nest around buildings too, but they prefer larger hollows like chimneys. We can build them nest sites too. Find out more about chimney swift towers on our website.

0: we cannot erase, we cannot reform, we cannot make things better if we're uncomfortable having tough conversations, if we're uncomfortable talking about race.
1: What's Next carries forward our mission to engage in meaningful conversations about race, equity, and the shared concerns that deeply affect Buffalo's East Side and beyond.
2: Don't stop. 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Their lives are part of yours. Don't stop.
1: Together, we dive into the real issues, striving for understanding, connection, and change.
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4: Welcome back to another episode of What's Next. I'm your host, Ijaz Jasil. Today, we're taking a closer look at how one local organization is responding to growing behavioral health needs in Western New York. Jewish Family Services of Western New York recently received state funding to launch an adult critical time intervention team in partnership with ECMC. The program is designed to support people with serious mental illness and substance use challenges as they transition from hospital or emergency psychiatric care back into the community, with the goal of preventing gaps in care, homelessness, and rehospitalization. Joining me today are Dr. Molly Carr, CEO of Jewish Family Services of Western New York, and Dr. Katie Diebold, Vice President of Behavioral Health and Wellness Programs. Dr. Carr, Dr. Diebold, thank you both so much for joining me today.
5: Thank you.
6: So excited to be here. I love this show.
4: I'm so happy. We're so happy to have you here. And I do want to just give a trigger warning to our listeners before we get started, as the topics of mental health and crisis intervention are expansive. There will be some discussion about things like substance abuse, self-harm, and suicide, but we do want you to be part of this informative and necessary conversation, as it may help you or someone you know. So to start, I'd like to get into the development of this new team. For people who have never heard of critical time intervention, which I'll be abbreviating as CTI, what exactly is this type of intervention and what problem is it meant to solve?
5: Yeah, so CTI is an evidence-based model that is designed to engage folks during a critical time, right? Critical time intervention. So the main problem that it's trying to solve is that we have folks that are highly vulnerable, that are repeat users of emergency rooms, psychiatric inpatient centers, and they have a lot of needs, right? So oftentimes they might be facing homelessness, they might have co-occurring substance use disorder, they might have food insecurity, and oftentimes because of those unmet needs, along with maybe mental health that isn't being treated or substance use that isn't being treated, they're ending up back in the psychiatric emergency room or the inpatient psychiatric department as well over and over again, right? So the idea of CTI is to engage them when they're coming out of inpatient or they're coming out of the psychiatric emergency room and really wrap services around them during that critical transition to help them to get connected to the things that they need in the community so that they're not going back to the hospital and having a quick readmission.
4: Okay, very good. And as we were kind of talking off air, the partnership between Jewish Family Services and ECMC has been pre-existing. Can you tell me about how you all have been working together and how this new endeavor is allowing you to explore new ways to partner?
5: Yeah, absolutely. So for the past couple of years, we have had an existing relationship with ECMC, with our health home program and also our outpatient Office of Mental Health program as well. We've been on the floor, we've been working in or they're coming out of the psychiatric emergency room and really wrap services around them during that critical transition to help them to get connected to the things that they need in the community so that they're not going back to the hospital and having a quick readmission.
4: Okay, very good. And as we were kind of talking off air, the partnership between Jewish Family Services and ECMC has been pre-existing. Can you tell me about how you all have been working together and how this new endeavor is allowing you to explore new ways to partner?
5: Yeah, absolutely. So for the past couple of years, we have had an existing relationship with ECMC, with our health home program and also our outpatient Office of Mental Health program as well. We've been on the floor, we've been working with them to identify clients that might benefit from our health home services. So naturally, when this opportunity became available, we were like, oh, this is perfect. We're already working with ECMC. We already have expertise in care coordination. We have expertise in behavioral health. Let's approach ECMC and ask if they'd be willing to work with us on this project. So now we'll be increasing our time that we spend there. We'll be continuing to be on the inpatient unit, identifying clients that will be eligible for the CTI program and working with them to identify those clients when they're already on the unit. Because what happens when that intervention doesn't happen right at the hospital, people can go out in the community and kind of get lost and maybe not get connected to services. So it's the opportunity to engage with them when they're right there at the hospital and enroll them in services.
4: Wonderful. So what role will ECMC play once a patient is discharged, and what role will JFS take over in the community?
5: Yeah, so ECMC, their main role is going to be identifying clients that could benefit from these services. So they'll be making the referrals. They'll also be engaging with our staff to let them know that they have a client that is on the floor who needs support. Then our staff will come onto the floor, meet with them, and enroll them in our program. Once they leave the hospital, that's when our services really start, right? So we're coordinating services with them, helping them get enrolled in behavioral health treatment, helping them get enrolled in substance use treatment, housing, nutrition, transportation. So really wrapping all of those critical supports around them. And then there might be times that these folks may have another reoccurrence of symptoms and they may end up back in ECMC. And that's where there's going to be ongoing case conferencing between our staff and the ECMC staff. So it's going to be an ongoing collaboration that we don't really see it being like a start or stop. It's really going to be an ongoing collaboration throughout the client's life cycle in our program and also throughout our entire relationship with ECMC through this program.
4: Okay. And understand that you all at Jewish Family Services are pivoting to focus more broadly on the needs of the local community. What are you seeing now that you weren't seeing maybe 5 or 10 years ago in terms of mental health in Buffalo and Western New York?
6: Yeah, well, I'll talk a little bit about the pivoting. So some people might know JFS as the agency that works with refugees. Other people might know us as the agency that works with Holocaust survivors. But we're really actually a very broad spectrum organization providing services across a really large swath of needs here in Western New York. But we did have some significant changes last year in 2025 when the executive orders came through that essentially brought a stop to refugee resettlement. And we found ourselves in a place where we had staff who had significant expertise in housing, in case management, in the delivery of career services. And we said, how can we capitalize on these expertise and broaden our reach in Western New York to provide these services to the general community who also need these kinds of supports? So, for example, in 2024, we helped 750 people get into housing, right?
4: Wow.
6: Many of them are refugees and immigrants. So we said, well, why don't we use that for the larger community that also needs these supportive services? And that way we don't have to, you know, have the loss of this expertise in the organization. So we worked with funders to get in support to do housing here in Erie County and in Niagara County. So we're now able to provide a much needed support in housing aid and helping people get connected directly to housing. And we do it with a wraparound approach. So when somebody comes in, they may actually come in for care coordination or a health home program, but we identify housing as a critical need so we can connect them internally right to our housing program. Because we started to see these expansions in the delivery of services, we're also seeing some of the impact of all of these social determinants of health, how they're creating barriers to help individuals who are dealing with mental health crisis to help them move forward in their own healing process. And I'm going to pass it over to Dr. Darabelle to talk a little bit more about how we're seeing that in the behavioral health side of our work.
5: Yeah, I think that more than ever, I mean, the social determinants of health are just impacting people. It is so stressful. You know, we know that the cost of everything is going up. We know that there's a lack of affordable housing in our community across the state. I think the more that there's this economic stress, that's going to have an impact on people's mental health, right? If I can't afford to pay for my housing, I can't afford to provide food for my children. I mean, that is going to create an increase of anxiety, a feeling of hopelessness, depression. So I think the larger geopolitical context and also the economy is definitely impacting people's mental health and well-being. So more than ever, we're seeing the impact of those things, which drives up the need for additional behavioral health services for our community. And then also working on those social determinants of health as well, because those two things have to go hand in hand, right?
6: Yeah, and I think it also, we've had some pretty unprecedented times in these last 5 years, right?
7: Yeah.
6: Starting with COVID, we've seen the war in the Ukraine. We've seen the evacuation of Afghanis who have come to our community. We've seen May 14th and the tragic events of the winter storm that happened over Christmas 2 years ago. So these things are also compounding and becoming part of the factors that are really creating a challenge for individuals who are trying to overcome all of these very traumatic experiences, right? So that also is adding into the challenges we're seeing when we're talking about the needs in the mental health service community.
7: Which is great that you bring up all of the different things that have happened over these years and, you know, even social determinants of health, because there can sometimes be a stigma around what types of, quote unquote, types of people have mental health issues or substance abuse issues. But just the stressors of the world that's compounding, you know, it's made a lot of us much more vulnerable to anxiety, depression. And if you have pre-existing conditions, those can only compound. So yeah. It's really great that you expounded on that.
5: Yeah, it only takes one crisis, right? It only takes one thing. You know, somebody loses a job, right? You know, somebody goes through a divorce. It can only take one crisis for somebody to then have a serious mental health crisis.
7: Yeah, absolutely. So in talking about this support that you're getting from the state, was this a grant you had to apply for? Was it something that was you were selected for and given? Can you take me through the process of how you, you know, received this assistance?
6: Yeah, so as an organization, we're regularly looking at the work we're doing. We're being strategic and thinking about how we want to grow and connect. And we sat down, and Katie and I and the team, and looked at what do we really want to do for our community? How do we want to grow our services? And one of the things we identified is we want to be able to support individuals with higher need mental health challenges, right? Those people who are at a critical point in needing additional support. So when the opportunity was posted in an RFP or request for proposal from the department, from the Office of Mental Health, we looked at that and said that is definitely the area of work that we want to continue to drive what we're doing. And we have so many complementary pieces that would allow us to be effective in providing the critical time intervention services. So that's why we decided to put a proposal into New York State when they called for proposals. We were so excited to be notified that we got the award. I think we were both in, we were both away at a conference. We were standing next to each other on treadmills and I'm reading my email and Katie's reading their email and Katie's like, oh my God, we got the grant. We were just like so excited at that moment. I think the rest of the day of the conference was kind of gone because we were on this high.
5: Yeah. And it came at such a critical time for us last year with so many funding changes that we were going through. It was just like, we need this. You know, we need a win, right? I think everybody's kind of feeling that way, right? We need a win. So a major win for our organization and for our community. I think that is what is so important, right? This isn't just for JFS, right? This is for our community to be able to offer this service to our community.
7: Certainly. And I did want to talk about that too, the sorts of challenges you have been facing with the changing in federal funding, those sorts of things. You know, what does it really mean to be embarking on a new endeavor in a time like this right now?
5: I mean, there's a lot of uncertainty, right? We know that. And so we could focus on the uncertainty or we can focus on the excitement, you know? And I think we're really trying at JFS to say we could get down and we could get hopeless and, you know, the uncertainty, or we can embrace the potential, right? And I think with the CTI project and some of the other endeavors that we're taking on with a lot of the pivoting that we've been doing, our focus is really let's embrace the excitement. Let's be creative. Let's look for opportunities. Look for potentials and ways that we can serve the community. Maybe it's not going to look the same as it was before, you know, and it might not look the same in the future, right? And I think that that's really the approach that we have to take and is to look at what can we do differently.
6: And we're using the term pivot, but to me, it's really living our values as an organization. You know, we have three core values: to be a mensch, to be purpose-built, and to be resolute. And I really think by looking at what we're doing, planning ahead, being strategic in how we approach our work, we are being purpose-built by seeing the needs out there and bringing solutions we feel can help relieve challenges and can benefit our community. So I think it's really about living our values as well as, you know, looking at the moment and seeing how we can adjust to meet the needs.
5: And so, JFS, sorry to interrupt you, but JFS is one of the oldest nonprofits in Western New York. So I think the way that we're also looking at it, if JFS has been around this long, we want to be around for another 100 years. You know, so how do we do that? And I think that that's the embracing of the potential and the opportunity is to continue to be here for another 100 years to support our community.
7: Yeah, so it's by no means doing a new thing. It's building upon what you've been doing all along. Yeah.
6: Exactly.
7: So talking about some of the folks whom you exist and help to service, what types of populations do you think are most at risk of falling through the cracks, especially after psychiatric discharge here in Erie County?
5: Yeah, I think our seriously mentally ill folks. So I think, you know, our folks that are living with schizophrenia, bipolar disorder, folks that are in that category with serious mental illness, are folks that are typically just difficult to engage by the nature of the diagnosis, right? Especially people living with schizophrenia. A key marker of schizophrenia is poor insight into the fact that we have schizophrenia sometimes. So that can be really difficult. Then compound that with being homeless, not having an address, not having a phone. You know, those are all things that make it very difficult for us to engage with individuals when they have that serious mental illness. And then they're in the wind often, you know, when they leave the hospital. So I think that those folks are very vulnerable. Then pile on top of that, maybe a cultural element, maybe pile on top of that, a linguistic barrier. So those are folks who are very difficult to engage. And historically, we've struggled, you know, as a state and as a community.
7: And do you think, even looking at someone who self-harms, for example, if they don't express suicidal intent, do you think it's more likely for them to fall through the cracks?
5: I don't know if folks that are intentionally self-harming fall through the cracks necessarily, because if it's not self-injurious behavior, I don't know that they're falling through the cracks in the same way.
7: Okay.
5: Yeah.
7: Okay. I was just wondering, you know, if there was like not a quite literal ranking, but mm-hmm. as far as medical providers whom they deem to be more in need of emergency care than others, there's a lot of misconceptions that exist there. I think even with just the general public, you know.
5: Yes, yeah.
7: So, and speaking of, you know, folks with different lived experiences, different needs, I understand you're taking a personal approach, a peer approach to helping to provide the best services and care for these individuals. Can you tell me about this model and how it's been built off of your existing model?
5: Yeah. So one of the things that's unique about the CTI model is it is a team, an interdisciplinary team. So there are case managers, there are peers, there's a nurse. So being able to use our peers, our folks with direct lived experience with serious mental illness or substance use disorder, who can engage with clients in a different way than maybe a traditional mental health counselor or licensed clinical supervisor, licensed clinical social worker, in that they're able to share the direct lived experience that they have, right? And we know that there's often a lot of mistrust in, you know, the health community, in the healthcare system. So being able to use that direct lived experience to engage with these clients is something that we're very excited about. And they can engage with them just in a different way and share the things that they've done to overcome these barriers that they've had.
6: Yeah, and we've used similar models in some of our other programming that we've provided, both in behavioral health and other areas of our work. For example, we have a program called Trauma Systems Therapy for Refugee Youth, where we're working with traumatized refugee youth to help them behaviorally regulate, and sometimes come all the way up to the point where they're receiving counseling services. And part of what makes that program successful is similar to the peer model, is that part of our core team, we have what we call cultural brokers, people from within a culture who have a connection to the language and the culture and the traditions, who can help people who may not traditionally receive clinical services have that connection to the support they need through a means that, you know, really connects back to the core of who an individual is, right? Mm-hmm. So we see that model working in some of our other programs, and we're very happy to be having that model also work through our critical time intervention project.
7: And it's an effective model. You know, you hear a lot of times people will say, I don't want to go for help here because there are no people who look like me.
5: Right.
7: Or there are no people who come from where I come from in life or who deal with the issues that I'm dealing with. So it's great to have that peer approach. It's a really, really effective method.
5: Yeah, people feel more comfortable, right? They feel more comfortable. They feel like this is somebody who looks like me, has experienced what I have. Oh, this person went through this and they're saying that this place is okay. You know, they're saying that there's people who they trust, that maybe they've even received services from one of these agencies before and they had a positive experience. So those are things that peers can do to really bridge. They serve as a bridge, really.
7: Yeah, and showing, you know, this is the life that you can have. The stigmas and everything that comes along doesn't define who you are.
5: Exactly.
7: So going back to some of the populations that you're looking to serve, especially, you know, through CTI, the severely mentally ill and those who deal with substance abuse, while the two are, you know, by no means interconnected at all times, how often do you find that you have patients who are suffering with both?
5: Oh, there's a lot of co-occurring disorders. Yeah, lots of co-occurring disorders. And I think there's a lot of reasons for that, right? It's not uncommon that folks might be using substances to medicate some of the experiences that they're having. Maybe if they're somebody who's hearing voices, maybe they're using alcohol or cocaine to help them cope with those things. So there's a lot of co-occurring mental illness along with substance use disorder that we see.
7: And how does substance use in particular complicate discharge and planning and long-term stabilization?
5: It can be really difficult, right? It can be really difficult, especially if we have folks who are not willing to stop using substances. You know, there might be people who are just not ready for that. And I think that's really where that peer support can come in, because sometimes there might be an expectation that people need to maybe stop using their substances in order to enter into mental health treatment, where we know that that's not really true. We've really come a long way from the abstinence model. You know, for a long time it was, you know, before you can get mental health treatment, you have to stop using. And so I think there are many folks out there who think, I have to do both of these things at once, and that's really overwhelming to think about. Like, I have these mental health issues and I'm going to be asked to stop drinking alcohol. I'm going to be asked to stop using heroin or cocaine or any of these substances that may actually be the things that have extended their lifespan. Because if they were not using substances, they may have completed suicide, right? Because it's something that has allowed them to stay alive. So I think having that peer component, they can help dispel some of those myths and help provide education that a lot of our mental health and substance use providers are now using a harm reduction approach, especially here in Western New York, that the expectation is that abstinence is not necessarily the goal for everyone, and that might look different. So I think those are some of the things that peers can really help bridge those gaps with the folks that we want to engage with in this program.
7: While abstinence, or, you know, to use layman's terms, getting clean is, mm-hmm. I guess, a goal, is the preference, you know, to have someone free from substance abuse or addiction. Mm-hmm. By, you know, looking at older models that may be employed where you would have to stop everything all at once in order to get treatment, how harmful is that? And could it actually set someone up to be in a worse position than they were in the first place?
5: Yeah, absolutely. I think recovery looks different for everyone. And I think that is something that is at the core of the CTI model, is a person-centered approach. And really the way that we approach all of our services at JFS, right? We try to use a person-centered and trauma-informed approach, which means that recovery looks different to everybody. And it is not Dr. Diebold's job or any of our clinicians' job to make that decision for any of our clients, right? It is our clients' job to make the decision of what their recovery looks like. And I think that, yeah, some of our traditional models, I mean, we've learned a lot. You know, we've learned a lot over the years in mental health and substance use. And we've learned that, yeah, you have to stop doing this, like this very power over approach. I mean, that is what has pushed a lot of people away, right? That is where some of the harm has been done. That's where some of the distrust of the healthcare system has happened, right? Is you have to do this in order to get help. Mm-hmm. What message does that send to people, right? If you don't do what we say, then you don't get help.
7: Yeah, it almost makes people feel judged.
5: 100%.
6: Exactly.
5: Yeah. Yeah.
6: Yeah. And that, and you know, it goes back to our values and being purpose-built. We are here for the people we're serving. And if, you know, what they want to do is take care of challenge A and not start working on Challenge B, then we're there for Challenge A with them. And that's regardless of whichever program they come into at JFS. It's really about building around the individual, about what their goals are, what they want to set as their priorities, and helping them achieve that.
7: It's absolutely always the most effective method you can take in any situation, an individualized approach, meeting the person where they are. But do you ever find that to be overwhelming in terms of the staff or resources that you have to support that individualized approach, given how many people you're actually serving?
6: Absolutely. You know, last year we impacted 27,000 lives in Western New York. That in itself it's a huge number of individuals, whether we're doing direct service or supporting a family as a whole. It is time consuming to sit down, to hear, to listen, to plan with individuals, to follow up and help them stay on the track that they are helping to define. And the resources are becoming more and more challenging. We're seeing different changes in the federal funding structure, in the state funding structure. A lot of nonprofits like JFS are having the same kinds of challenges. So tapping those resources to be able to make sure the resources are available for the clients is becoming more and more of a struggle every day. We are looking at how can we do more with less, but at some point there's only so much you can do. And we don't want to get to the point where we have to say to somebody, I'm sorry, we can't help you because we don't have the resources available. So that's my job. I'm constantly looking at how do we make sure those resources are there? How do we make sure we have the funding coming in so that we can have the staff who can connect with the individuals, make sure that we have the dollars to pay for some upfront housing cost or food for individuals who are food insecure. And every day, that's something we're working on.
7: And that takes a lot of work and a lot of support and manpower. So this is a good place to pause on. When we come back, we will continue this very important discussion on what's next from BTPM NPR. Stay with us. We'll be right back.
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9: There's a lot of poor record keeping. 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
10: That's Erie County Comptroller Kevin Hardwick. He's outlining just a few of the issues his office found when conducting an audit of the county's vehicle fleet.
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7: Welcome back to What's Next from Buffalo Toronto Public Media and PR. I'm your host, Ejaz Jasil, joined again by Drs. Molly Carr and Katie Diebold. We're discussing a new critical time intervention team. And so I wanted to get into the discharge a little bit. How often are people being discharged from psychiatric inpatient care, CPAP, or the ER without stable housing already in place? Because as we talked about, social determinants of health are huge, and these individuals are at a higher risk for homelessness.
5: Yeah, I mean, I'm sure it's happening every day. You know, anecdotally, I don't have, you know, stats in front of me, but I'm sure it's happening every day because we're in such a huge housing crisis and because resources are so limited. You know, I think ECMC works very hard to coordinate with local agencies to help discharge people with the proper supports. But how could they possibly keep up with the demand and what is going on in our community? You know, so best efforts to always try to make sure that folks are getting out of CPAP into a bed. But just the overwhelming demand that we're seeing in our community, it's very difficult to achieve that.
7: So when someone's leaving ECMC and they don't have a place to go, where's the CTI team come in? Like, what do you do at that moment?
5: Yeah, so what we would be able to do is we would be able to arrange for transportation to them to our local DSS. So we can get them an Uber. We can assist them with getting a bus pass. We can maybe even take them there if they're stable and able to be transported. Take them to DSS and work with them to get them into a shelter for the evening. Or depending on what is going on with an individual, sometimes DSS may also play for a hotel room. So somebody who is in a true homeless crisis situation, that would be something that we would be able to assist with getting them into a bed for the night. And then, of course, enrolling them on our services to be able to get them into a stable housing situation, right? Because a shelter is temporary, right? So we want to be able to get somebody into a stable, secure, safe living environment. And that's where CTI would collaborate with some of our other housing programs that we have at JFS or in the community to work to stabilize that individual in a secure, safe housing situation.
7: Definitely necessary, so that it almost helps to prevent the cycle of re-entry into, you know, the ER, into CPAP, these different types of those programs.
5: Right. Yeah.
7: So the need for this partnership, it almost identifies a few gaps that we have here in Western New York. Do you think there are enough outpatient behavioral health providers in the Buffalo area to receive people after they leave the hospital, or is the system still bottlenecked?
5: I definitely think the system is still bottlenecked. I mean, we're seeing it all the time. You know, we're seeing it all the time that, and there's a lot of things that contribute to it. It's not just the system being bottlenecked. It's also insurance, you know, having enough providers that accept people's insurance, people not having insurance, people not knowing where to go. So there's a lot of issues that really are impacting that bottleneck. But I think we're seeing more and more that there's just such a huge need for folks to get in. And there's waiting lists, you know, in a lot of areas in our community. And then especially for more specialized care, right? So I think that is something that really presents as a difficulty in our community, is that not every mental health provider is for everyone, right? Mm-hmm. So if somebody has an extensive complex trauma history, right, that person really needs specialized care, such as like EMDR or internal family system, something that is going to treat that trauma. So I think what ends up happening for a lot of folks when they're getting discharged is they might be directed to one provider who actually doesn't provide that specialized level of care for that individual, which can create a lot of frustration. And can also, people can just be like, well, I give up. You know, I'm coming to you, I need help, and you're telling me that you can't help me, right? Because I have this specialized need. So we have a very disorganized service system in Western New York. And I think that that's one of the big issues, is people need that unique care based on what they're dealing with. Can't be like a one size fits all approach for folks.
7: Yeah. What do you think it's going to take to fix that problem? Is it collaboration between more local organizations, more state or federal support?
6: Yeah, I think a lot of what we see across the social service spectrum in general is that funding and programming can be very disjointed, right? Yeah. We as service providers, we're pulling in resources from everywhere we can. And, you know, we get three different funding streams, one's federal, one's state, one's local, right? And they're all going to have they're going to all be disconnected. And we're going to try to marry them together to be able to provide a suite of services. But we're still reporting to the feds, the state, and the local government on different outcomes, different priorities set by them, not by us, right? Mm-hmm. So that's just like a small example of why we see kind of this disjointed, disconnected approach to being able to provide services, right? there is a need for some continuity and approach, right? Mm-hmm. And there is a need that that continuity of approach come from starting with an understanding of the challenge and an understanding of what the individual may need, instead of trying to impose on those individuals what we think is appropriate for them, right? But yeah, it's definitely, it's a much bigger challenge than just in the mental health community. It's across all spectrums of social service. We see this kind of pull and tug on being able to do continuity of care when we have so many different funders and so many different guidelines that we have to operate under.
7: And I imagine that makes it even more complicated for the people who are actually seeking help to sort of navigate this very disjointed system. And then also just looking at the services that are available, someone not knowing where to go, what is the difference between calling 988, which is the suicide and crisis hotline, going to CPAP, going to the ER, and calling Jewish Family Services?
5: Yeah, 988, really the goal of something like 988 or like our local crisis services, for example, the goal of that is to provide the person support so that they don't have to go to the hospital. So that is, I'm feeling suicidal, I'm having feelings of self-harm, I'm going to reach out for help to 988 or our local crisis services, and I'm going to talk to somebody who's going to give me the things that I need to be able to not go to the hospital, right? So that's really the goal of those services, is to help wrap those services around people when they're in that critical time. Going to CPAP is when somebody is in critical need of mental health support, right? So somebody who has not just suicidal ideations, but suicidal intentions, right? So they really need that critical intervention and they need to be seen by a psychiatrist. They need to be evaluated. So CPAP is really, that's the place to go if somebody is at danger to themselves or others, or they're having like an extreme mental health crisis. They're manic, you know, those types of things. That's where CPAP comes in. So 988 Crisis Services is really there to be like, how can we help you not have to go to the hospital? What do you need? Are you already connected to a counselor? Could we help you call that person so maybe you can be seen tomorrow? So that's really a preventative measure to prevent folks from having to go to the hospital.
6: And then when people are not in an acute situation where they're not having an immediate crisis, that is when they would call us directly. They would call us at Jewish Family Services, whether it's to connect into our CTI program or into counseling services and our general clinical service or behavioral health program, where we can introduce them into the work that we're doing and not be immediately dealing with an emergent crisis.
7: Okay, thank you for that clarification. So when someone enters a program like this, what does success look like, for example, 6 months after discharge?
5: Yeah, I think that can look different for everybody. Again, kind of going back to this idea that recovery looks different for everyone. So I think it really depends on what is that individual's goal when they're entering the program. So if it's somebody who maybe their goal is, I want to, not only do I not want to keep going back to the hospital, because who really, nobody wants to keep going back to the hospital, right?
7: Yeah.
5: So, you know, that's probably a goal might be, I don't want to keep going back to the hospital, but maybe a goal is, I also would like to return to the workforce, you know? So maybe a goal is, okay, that's your long-term goal, is to be able to return to the workforce within 6 months. What are the things that we need to help you do so you can get to that goal? Is it helping you get an apartment? Is it helping you get into mental health services so that you can learn some emotional regulation skills so that you are able to be able to be back on the job, so that you're able to cope with the stress of being back on the job? Maybe that you're on medication that's going to allow you to be back on the job. So I think we really tailor that around what is that person's long-term goal, because success is going to look different for everybody.
7: Yeah, it's once again going back to that individualized approach and understanding everyone has a different story and a different journey in recovery. Does someone need a diagnosis, insurance, or referral to access JFS behavioral health services? Like what needs to be obtained, or I guess needs to be had, before someone can seek help?
5: Yeah, I think for our CTI program specifically, those referrals are going to come directly from ECMC. So if there's somebody who's hearing, oh, I know somebody who, you know, could really benefit from this CTI program, right now we're accepting referrals only from ECMC just because of the nature of the program. But if somebody is listening to this and thinking, wow, like there's some things that are really resonating with me, that is, you don't have to have a pre-existing mental health diagnosis. You can call us. You can reach out to us. You can go to our website. If you think anything that we're saying resonates with you and you want to know more about our services, you can call us and we can connect you with one of our intake counselors who can collect your information and then get you linked to any of our services that we have, you know, whether it's our behavioral health services, our care coordination, our housing. If there's something that resonates, you don't have to have an existing diagnosis to call us and to find out information about what might be available to you.
6: And care with JFS, particularly when talking about behavioral health, it's not, you know, one linear process. Somebody may come to us, they're caregivers, and they're taking care of their elderly parents, and it's a really stressful experience. And they may come and they may have three or four sessions with a counselor, and that might be what they need to be able to move forward and not be dealing with that same level of stress, anxiety, or depression that's coming from their experiences. So everybody's journey, again, is very unique. So don't think you have to come to JFS for a critical mental health crisis. You could be dealing with anxiety, depression, just struggling with the day-to-day of what's happening from the news to daily life, or a challenge that's happening in your life, like, again, caretaker of an older family member, or you've lost a job. We're here for all of those needs, for supporting individuals through all of those different places in their life.
7: Okay, good to know. In looking at the CTI program specifically, how many people do you expect the team to serve in its first year? Do you sort of have those benchmarks or goals yet? And how many staff members are going to be assigned to the team?
5: Yeah, there'll be 7 staff members total when we're fully staffed, and we will have capacity to work with 80 individuals per month.
7: Wow.
5: So yeah, we're very excited. So that's, and we also cover 5 counties of Western New York. So we'll be serving Erie, Niagara, Wyoming, Orleans, and I always forget one. This might be my cheat sheet. Wyoming County. So we'll be serving all of those counties.
7: Okay, wonderful. So it's expansive. It goes beyond just the immediate Buffalo area.
5: Yes.
7: And those referrals, just to confirm and reiterate, are coming only from ECMC at the moment.
5: Yes.
7: Right now. Do you plan to expand that in the future if you get the support you need, take referrals from other organizations? Or
5: yes, they do have to come specifically from a hospital, just because those are the regulations that are established by the Office of Mental Health. But we are hoping to work with some of the other hospitals that are in these counties. ECMC is very much the hub here in Western New York. So that's the rationale and our existing relationship with them for starting with them. But we do hope that this is a 5-year program, right? So we're only in year one. We do hope, as we're moving throughout this program, we're building the team up, that we will be able to collaborate with other hospitals as well.
7: Wonderful. And so it's going to be a 7-person team. How do you want that to grow, or, you know, sort of expand through the years?
5: Well, we've been told by the Office of Mental Health that there is a plan. Right now, this is a grant-funded program with dollars from OMH, but we have been told that OMH's plan is for this to be a Medicaid billable program. What that would look like is, for folks that are enrolled in the program that have Medicaid, we would actually be able to bill Medicaid for those services. So that would be able to expand, you know, how many folks that we would be able to serve, and potentially also allow us to hire on additional staff members. So some of that, we don't know, you know, what that's going to look like, but we are hopeful that if this does go the way that OMH is hoping it will, that would allow for additional expansion. And they may also, OMH, if you're listening, give us more money. You know, I don't know, you know, maybe there'll be more RFPs. I mean, this is a new program in Western New York. So if we demonstrate it well, that it's needed, OMH might say that we need to have additional teams offering these services.
7: Well, I think that's certainly a fair ask from OMH, so I hope they are listening. And when we come back, we hope that you too, our listeners, will continue listening to this important conversation. There is more to come after this break on What's Next from BTPM NPR.
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7: Welcome back to What's Next, and thank you for staying with us during this heavy but important conversation on mental health, substance abuse, and how to get the help you need from, especially, a new program from Jewish Family Services. So while we are, you know, talking about Mental Health Awareness Month, as was mentioned earlier, we are still in the midst of, what do you wish more people understood about serious mental illness in particular?
5: It's very normal. I think that that is the biggest thing, right? I think that it is just as common as diabetes, congestive heart failure. I think that that is we still have a lot of stigma about serious mental illness, and it impacts many of us. You know, it's very normal, it's very common, and it's extremely treatable. And people who live with mental illness, especially serious mental illness, can be just among us anywhere. You know, I think that oftentimes when we're thinking about schizophrenia, we're thinking about the person talking to themselves homeless on the street, which certainly that can be true, right? We see that in our community. But it could also be me, you know, could it be any of us, right? So I think that that's really important for us to understand, is that people with living with serious mental illness can be productive. They can work. They are their parents, their mothers, their teachers. They're everywhere. And it's just as common as any other chronic condition that folks might be living with.
7: And as you mentioned, you know, I think the stigma of what mental illness looks like is what keeps a lot of people from, you know, talking about it, whether it's stigmas or cultural upbringings. Why is it important to talk about mental illness before someone reaches a crisis point?
5: I think just having the understanding that it can impact anybody is what is really important, right? Is that it should, mental health screening should be as common as going to your primary care provider, going to the dentist. You know, those are all things that it impacts all of us. And it's not just serious mental illness. It's depression, anxiety, stress. Like, all of those things are things that any of us can experience, right? As being, it's kind of like the nature of being a human, right? Is that we can experience this full range of emotions. And so I think screening for mental health is just as critical as getting those cavities filled, going and having your eye exam, right?
6: Yeah. And having those conversations, the more we talk about it, the more we normalize it, right? If we say, oh, that's a taboo conversation, or we don't want to tackle that challenging conversation, then we're continuing to stigmatize mental health. But really, it's a common thing, and we need to talk about it as if it's like any other health condition, right? We talk all the time about, what are the signs of a heart attack, right? You see the ads. Well, let's also talk about, what are the signs that says maybe it's time to go talk to a counselor or talk to your doctor about what you can do to help you manage that depression and that anxiety that you may be feeling?
7: It's a great point. It's called mental health for a reason. You know, it's as important as our physical health. So I'm really glad you made that comparison, because it's true. So I want to know, what at JFS are you all excited about as far as future programs or expansions?
6: We are doing a lot of JFS. I think part of the reason I love being the CEO of Jewish Family Services is that every day we are doing something new. We're doing something exciting. We're being strategic and pivoting to the needs of our community. We're continuing to grow our housing programs. We know that housing is a critical need here in Western New York. And in order to to deal with mental health service, to provide effective mental health services, to provide effective care coordination in our wellness programs. We also have to be paying attention to things like housing, like critical support with benefits, if with food insecurity, all of these pieces, they all come together. We are very proactively launching a new strategic plan at the organization. I'm not going to go into detail. We're still working through how we're going to be public about the strategic plan. But we think we're going to be able to have some serious positive impact in supporting families, youth, and older adults. So some of our new programming coming online will hit those target populations.
7: Very exciting. New JFS strategic plan coming. You heard it here first. So it's really a marriage then of partnering the services you already provide with this new incoming CTI program. Is there going to be a sort of overlap in terms of recommendations? If you see someone who, you know, is about to be maybe discharged and they need somewhere to go, or they are unsure about how to access their food, are those services going to be immediately recommended within the JFS circuit, or
6: within the spectrum of services that we provide? Absolutely. If we can keep that continuity of care within JFS, we will do that. But we're not afraid to also connect with partners and bring in partners to help in that whole care of the individual. So it's really about, is JFS the best person for this particular set of services an individual may need in connection with our CTI project or any of our projects? Or do we know this partner over here has a little more expertise with that will benefit this individual? Again, driven by the individual, driven by their needs, driven by their goals. So all of that goes into consideration on whether JFS provides those additional resources or if we connect with partners for those additional resources.
5: Yeah, and we may receive a referral through CTI for somebody who really needs CTI services, who may already be receiving mental health services from one of our other partners, right? So that's an opportunity for JFS as the CTI team. We want to help this other partner serve this client, right? So it's going to be a collaboration of working with those other service providers. The goal is not they come to CTI at JFS and then they can only get services at JFS, right? It's how can the CTI team support our other partners who maybe they're struggling to really serve this person appropriately. They might have a client who's not coming to their counseling appointments, but that client does like their counselor. They're just having barriers. So how can we help them? How can we help our other partners in the community through the CTI project?
6: And that goes back to this concept of care coordination. One of the things that JFS does, we have our health home programs for both adults as well as children, where we're helping people with critical needs manage the care that they need by coordinating with the partners who are out there to meet those needs. And so, you know, it's kind of built into the work that we already do, is connecting people to those appropriate resources through our care coordination programs.
7: This definitely becomes such a needed model, especially in the city of Buffalo, having more organizations that serve those multifunctional roles. So as this is what's next, we want to, you know, get to the solutions-based heart of what we do and what we, the discussions we foster here. So if Buffalo is going to become a healthier community mentally and emotionally, what conversations or actions do you believe have to happen next?
5: I think the biggest thing is collaboration. I think we've all, especially in the last couple of years, I think all of us who work in human services have really realized that there's no need to be competing against one another. There's enough problems to go around, right? There's enough problems. There's enough people in need to go around that we can actually look around and say, okay, what am I really good at? What are they really good at? Like, we don't need to recreate the wheel. We can be working in collaboration with one another. And I think as a community, as a service community, we have made so many strides in the past few years to really say, hey, this organization's really good at this. Like, why are we going to start doing that if they're already doing that? How can we, what's the piece that can bridge us together, right? And relying on that collaboration, I think, is just going to be key, because as we talked about, it is disorganized. You know, mm-hmm. These are complex problems that we're dealing with. So it's not going to be just one organization that can solve them all. How can we collaborate? How can we combined our resources together to be able to tackle this together as a community, not as one organization, but together as a community.
7: As a community, certainly. So for someone listening out there who may need help, but they're scared, or someone knows someone who needs help, but they don't know where to start, what's the first step?
6: Give us a call. You know, we have our website to visit. You can see the programs that we provide, jfswny.org, or you can give us a call directly, 883-1914. Talk to somebody at our front desk. They're going to help connect you to the resource within the agency. And if we don't have that resource, somebody will help connect you to the resource outside of our agency. Don't be afraid to call. We are there for the community. We are there to help the community navigate some of the challenges that they're experiencing. So first thing to do, give us a call. We'll help you connect to the resources you need.
5: And if you don't have a phone, come to our office. I think that that's another big thing too, right? Like, we have our office hours that are on our website. Come to our office. Come in person. Somebody will greet you and talk with you and help you get connected.
7: Thank you so much for letting our community know about those resources. And thank you so much, Dr. Molly Carr and Dr. Katie Diebold, for joining me today for this discussion and for the work that you do. It is as taxing on mental health providers as it is for the individuals you service. So it's much appreciated.
6: Thank you.
5: Yeah, thank you so much for having us.
7: Thank you. And thank you so much to our listeners of What's Next. We hope you've enjoyed this conversation. And we hope that if you are someone who needs help, you will not be afraid or feel stigmatized to receive that help. Thanks so much. 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
2: Well, good morning. Happy Sunday to you. Thanks for joining me for Sacred Classics this Sunday morning here on BTPM Classical. I'm Ed Simone. Let's start off with a spiritual, shall we? My Lord, What a Morning. Moses Hogan Singers with the great Barbara Hendricks.

The wonderful soprano Barbara Hendricks and the Moses Hogan Singers and that great spiritual, My Lord, What a Morning. Well, speaking of mornings, here's a morning service in C by Charles Villiers Stanford. Stephen Farr is the organist. David Hill leads the Winchester Cathedral Choir.

David Hill leading the Winchester Cathedral Choir with Stephen Farr on the organ, Charles Villiers Stanford, the composer, a morning service in C. Well, let's listen now to a Mass by Franz Schubert. This is the Mass number 2 in G from 1815. It's one of his three shorter Masses, and it's in six movements, the Kyrie, Gloria, Credo, the Sanctus, the Benedictus, and the Agnus Dei. Bruno Weil leads the Vienna Boys Choir, the Orchestra of the Age of Enlightenment, and Harry Vanderkamp is the bass, and Jörg Herring is the tenor.

Mass number 2 in G major by Franz Schubert, music from 1815. The Orchestra of the Age of Enlightenment, the Vienna Choir Boys, Jörg Hering the tenor, Harry van der Kamp the bass, all led by Bruno Weil. Let's move to music by Johann Sebastian Bach now, first heard in Leipzig in 1730. This is his cantata number 51, Exalt God in Every Land. It's the only cantata that has a soprano and trumpet in the score. The text is, My soul now praise thy maker.

0: John Eliot Gardner led the English Baroque soloists in the Monteverdi Choir in that cantata number 51, Exalt God in Every Land, by Johann Sebastian Bach. I'm Ed Simone. Thanks so much for joining me for Sacred Classics this morning. In the next hour, we'll have music by Duke Ellington, and Thomas Tallis, and many other great pieces right here on BTPM Classical.
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0: Well, good morning. Happy Sunday to you. Thanks for joining me for the second hour of Sacred Classics here on BTPM Classical. I'm Ed Simone. We'll start this hour with music by the Canadian composer Imant Ramanš, who's born to a Latvian family in Canada in 1943, British Columbia. This is his Ave Verum Corpus. Musica Intima performs this for us.

Music by the Canadian composer Iman Ramensch. His Ave Verum Corpus, performed by Musica Intima. Well, here's a piece now by Duke Ellington, Edward Ellington. It's called Come Sunday. It's one of the movements from his 1943 piece Black, Brown, and Beige. It was originally a saxophone solo, but then it was written for a vocal part. God Almighty, God above, please look down and see my people through. And it's sung by the brilliant Mahalia Jackson, the Duke Ellington Orchestra, led by the composer.

Mahalia Jackson, the vocalist, the Duke Ellington Orchestra, led by Duke Ellington himself, in Come Sunday, one of the movements from Black, Brown, and Beige music from 1943. Here now is a piece by the English Renaissance composer Thomas Tallis. It's the Lamentations of Jeremiah, the 16 Harry Christophers.

Music from the 1560s by the English Renaissance composer Thomas Tallis. Five settings of verses from the Book of Lamentations. The Lamentations of Jeremiah. Harry Christophers in the 16 performed that for us. Here's a hymn now by Lowell Mason and Sarah Flower Adams. Nearer My God to Thee. The lyrics date from 1841. Sarah Flower Adams was a Unitarian hymnist, and she wrote that hymn in her home in Essex in England. It's set to an 1856 tune. It was originally called Bethany. The Robert Shaw Chorale, led by Robert Shaw.

A hymn from the middle 1800s, Nearer My God to Thee, Lowell Mason and Sarah Flower Adams. Robert Shaw led the Robert Shaw Chorale. Well, we have time for one more piece in this morning's Sacred Classics. Let's make it the Gloria for the Coronation Mass for Charles X by the Italian composer Luigi Cherubini. The Philharmonia Orchestra and Chorus led by Riccardo Muti.

Music from 1825 by the Italian composer Luigi Cherubini, composed for the coronation mass for Francis Charles X. That's the Gloria from that mass. Riccardo Muti led the Philharmonia Orchestra and chorus. And that about does it for Sacred Classics this morning, but if you'll stay with me, we'll have performances by Igor Levit, Trevor Pinnock, Pierre Montu and the London Symphony Orchestra, and so much more. I'm Ed Simone. Thanks so much for sharing your Sunday morning with me here on BTPM Classical.

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2: Well, good morning, good morning. It's a wonderful Sunday for you, I hope. I'm Ed Simone. Thanks so much for joining me for a couple of hours of wonderful classical music here on BTPM Classical. See, it's P.T. Barnum's birthday today. He was born in 1810. And Jean Cocteau's birthday as well, who inspired so much great music in the early years of the 20th century. And Dolly the Sheep was born, the first cloned sheep. She was born on this date in 1996. Here's a piano sonata by Beethoven, the sonata number 30 in E. Igor Levit is our pianist.

0: Igor Levit, our pianist there, in Beethoven's Piano Sonata No. 30 in E. Igor Levit, he'll be performing in Tel Aviv later this month, and then in August he'll be at the Salzburg Festival. Speaking of great performances, starting July the 7th, BTPM Classical will air full concerts from the Buffalo Philharmonic Orchestra on Tuesday nights. Peter Hall will chat with Joanne Folletta before each concert. They discuss what made each performance special and a little bit about the music as well. 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
0: I'm Ed Simone. Thanks for joining me for classical music here on a Sunday morning. Let's listen to a Haydn symphony now, the symphony number 47 in G. It was written in 1772. It's often called the palindrome symphony because the minuet and the trio, when they repeat, they're reversed. So the music is written forwards and then backwards in both of those movements. The English concert, led by Trevor Pinnock.

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0: I hope your Sunday morning continues to be wonderful. I'm Ed Simone. Thanks for sharing this music with me. It's always a pleasure to listen along with you. Let's listen to some Maurice Ravel. This is the third part of his wonderful score, Daphnis and Chloe. The London Symphony Orchestra, Pierre Monteux, conducting.

wonderful ballet by Maurice Ravel. Daphnis and Chloe, we heard the third part of that 1912 ballet, had its premiere at the Théâtre du Châtelet in Paris, the Ballet Russe. Leon Bakst did a beautiful, beautiful design. Nijinsky and Karsavina danced that premiere. Super. The London Symphony Orchestra, led by Pierre Monteux,

0: Pierre Monteux. Well, in the next hour, we'll have music by C.P.E. Bach and John Williams and Yuri Benda and more. I'm Ed Simone. Thanks so much for keeping me company on a Sunday morning here on BTPM Classical.
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0: Well, good morning. Hope your Sunday continues to be great. I'm Ed Simone. Thanks so much for listening along with me. We have one more hour to share of wonderful classical music here on BTPM Classical. How about a viola concerto now by the Bohemian composer Yuri Antonin Benda? Josef Suk is the violist. Christian Benda leads the Suk Chamber Orchestra.

0: Well, the Buffalo Philharmonic Orchestra's summer concert series is starting soon, and your favorite BTPM classical hosts will be there at select BPO outdoor concerts all through the summer. The best part is the concerts are free. The first concert is Tuesday, July 7th at 7 p.m. on Beaver Island. Catherine Larson and Mark Swartz will be there. You can stop by and say hello, grab some merchandise from our table, and enjoy the concert. We'll see you there.
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Freedom's Call from John Williams' score to the Steven Spielberg film Lincoln. The Chicago Symphony Orchestra, led by the composer John Williams. Here's a symphony now in G by Carl Philipp Emanuel Bach. Harmut Henschen conducts the CPE Bach Chamber Orchestra.

0: Well, it's back and it's going on the road. 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
0: I'm Ed Simone. Thanks for sharing your Sunday morning with me here on BTPM Classical. We have time for one more work. Let's listen to music by the Swiss composer Otmar Scheck. Lived until 1957. He was a conductor as well as a composer. He's friends with Busoni and the philosopher, the great philosopher, Martin Buber. This is his Sommernacht, Summer Night, the German Chamber Academy, led by Johannes Goritzky.

Summer Night, music by Otmar Scheck, Swiss composer, lived until 1957. Johannes Goritzky led the German Chamber Academy. And that about does it for me. I'm Ed Simone. Thanks so much for listening along with me on a Sunday morning. I always enjoy playing this music for you. I really do. Don't go away. More great music coming up. Of course, Sunday Baroque with Suzanne Bona. I'll be back again with you on Thursday night. In the meantime, thanks so much for listening to BTPM Classical.

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2: It's Sunday Baroque. I'm Suzanne Bonha. On this Independence Day weekend, as our nation is celebrating America 250, I have planned a celebration that includes some of the greatest hits of the Baroque era, played by performing ensembles across the United States. You'll hear the Cleveland Baroque Orchestra Apollo's Fire, New York's celebrated Orpheus Chamber Orchestra, and a Boulder, Colorado-based brass ensemble. And since it is 4th of July weekend, lively musical fireworks.

500 years ago, musicians created a world of sound for courts, churches, homes, and city streets. Philadelphia Renaissance Wind Band was formed in 1980 specifically to play music from that time. Eventually, they changed their name to pífaro, which is a type of early wind instrument. This is pífaro Renaissance Band playing anonymous 17th century music from Spain and Bolivia.

Philadelphia-based Pífaro Renaissance Band played some anonymous 17th century music from Spain and Bolivia. This is Sunday Baroque, supported by the Santa Fe Opera, presenting Puccini's Madama Butterfly in an outdoor amphitheater on a sprawling 150-acre campus for a unique and immersive opera experience. More at santafeopera.org. Baroque oboe player Deborah Nagy founded the Cleveland-based period instrument group Les Delices in 2009, and from their brand new album Arcadian Dreams, Deborah Nagy and Les Delices play Tommaso Albinoni's Sonata in C major.

Oboist Deborah Nagy and Les Delices played Tommaso Albinoni's Sonata in C Major from their 2026 album Arcadian Dreams. Boulder Brass was established in 1993. The 12 members of the group also perform with the Colorado Symphony and the Boulder Philharmonic. This is Boulder Brass playing the beloved chorale Jesu, Joy of Man's Desiring by Johann Sebastian Bach.

Balder Brass played the chorale Jesu Joy of Man's Desiring by Johann Sebastian Bach. You're listening to Sunday Baroque.

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2: Sunday Baroque is funded thanks to the Friends of Sunday Baroque, whose generous contributors include Rita Sackett, in loving memory of her husband, Mark. Throughout her life, Jeanette Sorel has used her personal drive and stick-to-itiveness to pursue her passions. At Juilliard, one of her professors dismissively told her not to pursue conducting because, quote, audiences wouldn't accept a woman conductor. She got similar discouragement when she applied for a major orchestra conducting job, and what did she do? She formed her own ensemble in 1992. She's released dozens of recordings with them, won a Grammy Award. And Jeanette Sorel leads her group Apollo's Fire, the Cleveland Baroque Orchestra, playing the second Brandenburg Concerto by Johann Sebastian Bach.

Jeanette Sorel and Apollo's Fire played Johann Sebastian Bach's Brandenburg Concerto No. 2. Baltimore Consort was founded in 1980 to perform instrumental music of William Shakespeare's time, and since then they've explored early English, Scottish, and French popular music with a special interest in the relationship between folk and art, song, and dance. Baltimore Consort plays two tunes by John Dowland.

Baltimore Consort played Tarleton's Jig and The King of Denmark's Galliard, two tunes by John Dowland. You can look up the details about all the music by visiting our website, sundaybaroque.org.

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George Frideric Handel's music for the Royal Fireworks was written for a huge festive celebration in London's Green Park in 1749. Unfortunately, things didn't go according to plan. The fireworks display caused a fire. Chaos ensued, as you might imagine. This is New York's Orpheus Chamber Orchestra performing George Frideric Handel's music for the Royal Fireworks.

My Favorite Type of Fireworks, George Frideric Handel's music for the Royal Fireworks, played by Orpheus Chamber Orchestra. SundayBaroque.org is the place to look if you want more information about the music and musicians you hear on this program. 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It's SundayBaroque.org. Sunday Baroque is produced at WSHU in Fairfield, Connecticut, and funded by the Richard P. Garmany Fund at Hartford Foundation for Public Giving, providing support to institutions that are committed to enriching lives in Connecticut, including the Hartford Symphony Orchestra and Connecticut Forest and Parks Association. Our production team is Julie Fredino, Jennifer Basher, Sabrina Garone, Ann Lopez, and Lexi Perinal. I'm Suzanne Bona, and this is Sunday Baroque. The highest voiced member of the viola da gamba family is called pardessus de viol. The instrument was introduced at a time when women were discouraged from playing violin. It was considered a little more ladylike to play pardessus. Coming up on Sunday Baroque, you'll hear a Boston-based group playing a sonata for pardessus by 17th century Italian composer Anna Bone.

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1: It's Sunday Baroque. I'm Suzanne Bonha. Happy Independence Day weekend. We're celebrating America 250 with some greatest hits of the Baroque, played by U.S. ensembles that are spread across the country. There's a top-notch group in Bloomington, Indiana, made up of players associated with the prestigious Jacobs School of Music at Indiana University. And there's Seattle Baroque, known for its collaborations with some of the world's top soloists. And a professional church choir in Manhattan that cultivated a reputation for excellence.

Despite their name, Voices of Music is primarily an instrumental ensemble. Led by Hanneke van Proste and her husband David Taylor, the San Francisco-based group's philosophy is to give each musician a voice. Its members include top performers who specialize in playing Renaissance and Baroque-era music. These are three of them: Catherine Keim, Carla Moore, and Cynthia Freivogel on Baroque violins, playing Johann Pachelbel's Canon in D major.

From the Voices of Music album Concerto Barroco, Baroque violinists Catherine Keim, Carla Moore, and Cynthia Freivogel played Johann Pachelbel's Canon in D major. If you go to sundaybaroque.org, you can learn more about everything you are hearing on today's program. This is Sunday Baroque, supported by Newport Mansions, protecting, preserving, and presenting an exceptional collection of house museums and landscapes in one of the most historically intact cities in America, Newport, Rhode Island, newportmansions.org. Bloomington, Indiana has a resident Baroque music group comprised of alumni, friends, and faculty from the world-renowned Historical Performance Institute at the Indiana University Jacobs School of Music. Violinist Stanley Ritchie leads Bloomington Baroque, playing the Eighth Serenata by Francesco Bonporti.

Stanley Ritchie directed Bloomington, Indiana Baroque, playing Serenata No. 8 by Francesco Bonporti. Voices of Ascension is a Grammy-nominated New York City-based professional choral ensemble. It was founded in 1990 by Dennis Keane, who continues to lead the group. This is Voices of Ascension singing Exultate Deo by Giovanni Pierluigi da Palestrina.

Dennis Keane led Voices of Ascension singing Exultate Deo, Rejoice in God by Giovanni Pierluigi da Palestrina. This is Sunday Baroque.

0: A young autistic girl witnesses her father's murder at the Railway Museum, but is unable to tell anyone what happened. Patience connects with her. Watch Patience tonight at 8 on BTPM PBS.
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2: 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In 1994, harpsichordist Byron Shankman and violinist Ingrid Matthews founded an early music group in the Pacific Northwest, Seattle Baroque, and they collaborated with bassoonist Michael McCraw on this bassoon concerto by Antonio Vivaldi.

bassoonist Michael McCraw and Seattle Baroque played Antonio Vivaldi's Bassoon Concerto, catalog number 545. On the opposite coast, Boston-based La Donna Musicale was founded in 1993, and they're dedicated to research and historical performance of Renaissance, Baroque, classical, and contemporary music by composers who were women. La Donna Musicale plays a sonata for the highest voiced member of the viola da gamba family called Pardessus de Viol, with forte piano and viola da gamba. It was composed by Anna Bone.

La Donna Musicale played the sonata for Par Dessous, Forte Piano, and Viola da Gamba by Anna Bone. Our website has more about the music and recordings you're hearing today. 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

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American conductor and harpsichordist Martin Perlman formed Boston Baroque in 1973 and only retired from it in 2025. The ensemble is one of the oldest Baroque orchestras established in North America. And this is Martin Perlman leading Boston Baroque, playing the third orchestral suite by Johann Sebastian Bach. It's the one that has the air on the G string.

0: from one of their 26 albums. Martin Perlman led Boston Baroque playing the Orchestral Suite No. 3 by Johann Sebastian Bach. Sunday Baroque is produced at the Richard P. Garmany Classical Music Production Suite at WSHU Public Radio in Fairfield, Connecticut, by Julie Fredino, Jennifer Basher, Sabrina Garone, Anne Lopez, and Lexi Parinal. I'm Suzanne Bona, and this is Sunday Baroque.
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I'm Peter Hall. Now, back in 1675, Sir Isaac Newton famously wrote, or at least we think he did, "If I have seen further, it is by standing on the shoulders of giants." Well, it's a great quote, whether he actually said those words or not. 100 years later, Mozart might have said something similar, or at least I hope he acknowledged getting a firm foundation from his father, Leopold Mozart. Well, here's something to listen to from dear old dad, Leopold Mozart's Symphony for, get this, four horns and orchestra.

0: 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And with Jaap Schroeder conducting Concerto Amsterdam, we heard music by Leopold Mozart, a symphony for four horns and orchestra. 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

Always Fun, here on BTPM Classical, with Charles Mackeras conducting the new Philharmonia Orchestra, music by French composer Léo Delibes. From the ballet Sylvia, we heard the pizzicati, with all those violinists plucking their strings instead of bowing them. Something delightful and light, something very French. Now for something 100% English, sir, music by Sir William Walton. Improvisations on a Britten Impromptu.

0: You can't get much more British than that. We had music by Sir William Walton. Improvisations on a Britten Impromptu, referencing, of course, Benjamin Britten, another great English composer. André Previn conducted the London Symphony Orchestra. Here on BTPM Classical. Thanks for listening. And after a short break, we're going to have music by Astor Piazzolla.
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That was the Boston Cello Quartet for cellists with Astor Piazzolla's La Muerte del Ángel. 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

0: 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Thanks for donating. Thanks for keeping us as part of your life. I'm Peter Hall, and after the break, we'll have some stirring music by Finnish composer Jean Sibelius.
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On the day after celebrating our semi-quincentennial of the signing of the Declaration of Independence, we just heard some patriotic music here on BTPM Classical. Okay, it's patriotic music for Finland, not the U.S. But given that every July 4th concert, we always include Russian music, as in Tchaikovsky's 1812 Overture, maybe some Finnish music isn't such a stretch. Anyway, thanks for making us part of your semi-quincentennial weekend. I'm Peter Hall, and if you've been listening for a while, you know that my favorite form of music is the piano trio, piano, violin, and cello. And one of the greatest composers in that form was Haydn. Here's his piano trio in C, a piano trio in C as performed by the venerable Beaux-Arts Trio.

0: Here on BTPM Classical with the Bozar Trio performing, we heard music by Haydn, a piano trio in C. Piano trio, piano, violin, and cello, it's what we call chamber music, one player to a part, for a more intimate sound, and it's what I play for you every Monday on late night from 10 to midnight. Now, the Independence Day semi-quincentennial is going to continue this Monday with five very independent American composers. I'm Peter Hall, inviting you to stay up a little late on Monday and join me. We'll have quartets by Chadwick, Glass, Hanson, Price, and Schickele. And it's always all about chamber music on BTPM Classical's Late Night Monday Night, again, from 10 to midnight.
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Canzon with an echo effect. Music by Giovanni Gabrieli on BTPM Classical with Ralf Smedvig and the group he founded, the Empire Brass. We heard Giovanni Gabrieli's Canzon in Echo Duodecimi Tone. Hey, that composer we just heard, Gabrieli, born in the 1500s, was a Venetian composer and organist, famous for music that bridged the Renaissance and the Baroque eras. So, if you enjoyed that, I know you're going to enjoy Millennium of Music. It's our weekly early music program here on BTPM Classical, hosted by Robert Aubrey Davis. And you can hear Millennium of Music tonight and every Sunday night between 11 and midnight. Now, on to music from about 300 years after Gabrieli. Not music from 1620, but music from 1920, music by Ravel. Lots of people hear Ravel's La Valse as a metaphor for post-war Europe's disintegration. But as we listen to it, you know, the elegance of the waltz is completely destroyed. I get that, but I just read that Ravel himself called La Valse the apotheosis of the Viennese waltz, the peak, the culmination, the ultimate expression of the waltz. Not a dance of death, as I was taught. As Paavo Järvi conducts the Cincinnati Symphony Orchestra and Ravel's La Valse, what do you think?

0: As I said earlier, lots of people hear Revels la Valse, which we just heard, as a metaphor for post-war Europe's disintegration. As we listen, it might have sounded to you as well, as if the elegance of the waltz was completely destroyed. But I just read that Ravel himself called la Valse, and I quote, "the apotheosis of the Viennese waltz, the peak, the culmination, the ultimate expression of the waltz." Paavo Järvi conducted the Cincinnati Symphony Orchestra in Ravel's la Valse.
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A very popular recording here at BTPM Classical with California-based guitarist Christopher Parkening. We heard music by French composer François Couperin. Les Barricades Mystérieuses, or The Mysterious Barricades. I don't understand the title either, but I love the music. Now music by a Mozart contemporary, Anton Stamitz, a concerto for two flutes in G.

0: on BTPM Classical with Jean-Pierre Rampal conducting the Mozarteum Orchestra of Salzburg from the position as Flute Soloist 1. He was joined by another flutist, Shigenori Kudo, and together they played an Anton Stamitz concerto for two flutes in G. After the ID break, some really sexy music. One of those pieces that feels like music just caressing the air, lush, slow, drenched in longing.
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And that was Aram Khachaturian's Adagio of Spartacus and Phrygia, a slow embrace unfolding in sound. The Scottish National Orchestra was conducted by Naomi Yerby. Well, back home, the Buffalo Philharmonic Orchestra's summer concert series is starting soon, and your favorite BTPM classical hosts are getting involved. Our hosts will be at select outdoor BPO concerts throughout the entire summer. The best part is the concerts are free. Now, the next concert date is Tuesday, July 7th, and the hosts will be Catherine Larson, you've seen her on TV, and Mark Swartz, our morning guy. I must say, then on Thursday, July 16th, at the North Park Academy, I'll be your host, along with my co-worker, Rachel. Hey, stop by and say hello and grab some merch from our table. We'll see you there. While you contemplate all those musical riches that await you this summer, here's a Handel harp concerto.

0: on BTPM Classical. With the late, great Gene Lamont conducting Tafel music, we heard that Toronto group with Handel's Harp Concerto in B-flat, harpist Maxine Islander in the front. Hey, join us for BTPM Classical's Morning Toast. Each weekday morning at 7, your morning host, Mark Swartz, salutes a person, place, or thing. Now, tomorrow, Monday, July 6th, Mark celebrates National Farriers Week. What is a farrier, I hear you ask? Well, a farrier is the quiet magician of the barnyard. He's part blacksmith, but also part horse whisperer. He trims hooves and shapes iron, red-hot iron that turns into horses' shoes. That's a farrier. Celebrate that tomorrow morning.
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With the Jean-François Paillard Chamber Orchestra, we heard music by Japanese composer Kosaku Yamada. We heard Yamada's Aka Tombo, translates to Red Dragonfly. Today is July 5th, which means we're only 2 days away now from the start of another summer of on-air broadcasts of BPO concerts. That's right, starting this Tuesday, July 7th, BTPM Classical will air full concerts from the Buffalo Philharmonic Orchestra on Tuesday nights. I'm Peter Hall, and I'll be the host, and I'll be chatting with Joanne Folletta before each concert and discussing what made each performance special. So please, join us this Tuesday night at 7 and Tuesday nights at 7 all summer long to enjoy the best of the BPO's recent performances. But right now, let's hear a grand festival overture and victory march. Music by Ferdinand Reese.

on BTPM Classical with Michael Schneider conducting La Stagione Frankfurt. That was music by German composer Franz Ignaz Beck, his Symphony No. 17 in D minor.

0: On BTPM Classical, with Michael Schneider conducting La Stagione Frankfurt, that was Franz Ignaz Beck's Symphony No. 17 in D minor.
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Doggone, I just admire the music of Camille Saint-Saëns so much. Here on BTPM Classical, with André Previn conducting the Royal Philharmonic Orchestra, with Jean-Philippe Goyard at the piano, we heard Camille Saint-Saëns' Rhapsody d'Auvergne for piano and orchestra in C. Just love it. But you know what? Our last listener poll of favorite composers, Saint-Saëns didn't even make the list. I'm Peter Hall, and I know I've complained about that before, but if we ever do that poll again, please remember Saint-Saëns in your hearts. Of course, Mozart made the list, and here he is, Mr. Mozart, as Hans Graf conducts the Mozarteum Orchestra of Salzburg with, you know whose, six German dances.

0: You know, there are so many ways to listen to BTPM Classical by streaming, including with your phone and the free BTPM Listen app. Maybe you're doing that right now? Well, if you are, that's how you heard Hans Graf conduct the Mozarteum Orchestra of Salzburg in music by Mozart, 6 German dances. After a break, Kiritake Kanawa sings, because things are looking up. I've been looking the landscape over, and it's covered with four-leaf clover. Oh, things are looking up since love looked up at me.
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Things are looking up. I've been looking the landscape over, and it's covered with four-leaf clover. Oh, things are looking up since love looked up at me. With John McGlynn conducting the new Princess Theater Orchestra, that was soprano Kirita Kanawa with George Gershwin's Things Are Looking Up. Now, everyone loves the Orpheus legend, even kids today. I recently saw the musical Hadestown at Kenmore West High School. They did a bang-up job, those kids. Well, here's music from an operetta a few centuries before Hadestown, the overture to Jacques Offenbach's Orpheus in the Underworld.

With Némi Järvi conducting the L'Orchestre de la Suisse Romande, that was music by Jacques Offenbach. Orpheus in the Underworld, the Overture. BTPM Classical's Marty Wimmer has been posting short videos with fun facts about composers, and they've been appearing on the composers' birthdays. Now here's the good part. All the videos to date, including the first one, I believe it was Chopin, but there's Vivaldi, Ravel, and even more. Leroy Anderson, I believe, is the latest one. At least that's what I saw. And you can still check that out and all the others on the BTPM YouTube channel or the BTPM Classical Facebook page or TikTok at BT Public Media. Now, Sir James Galway plays a flute concerto by François Divienne.

0: on BTPM Classical. James Galway, as flute soloist, conducted the Mozart Players, and we heard François Devien's Flute Concerto No. 8 in G. And that is it for me, Peter Hall. I'll be back on the air next Sunday afternoon from 1 to 5, but also late night, tomorrow night. The Independence Day semi-quincentennial continues this Monday evening with 5 very independent American composers. I'm inviting you to stay up a little late tomorrow and join me. We'll have quartets by Chadwick, Glass, Hanson, Price, and Schickele. And as always, it's all about chamber music on BTPM Classical's Late Night, Monday night. Again, that's 10 to midnight. Thanks for listening. 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
3: I'm Kelly Sheldon, joining you here on BTPM Classical on this first Sunday of July, and we're going to get started with music by a composer named Cyril Scott. He was a 20th century English composer, and he also had an interest in alternative medicine, occultism, naturopathy, and philosophy. He wrote books on all those subjects, including one called Simpler and Safer Remedies for Grievous Ills, and an autobiography called My Years of Indiscretion. Here's Martin Pravins and the BBC Philharmonic playing the second of his 3 symphonic dances.

That was the second of the three symphonic dances written by Cyril Scott, and Martin Brabbins conducted the BBC Philharmonic here on BTPM Classical. And next we'll hear a performance by a Canadian cellist who moved to Toronto from Israel with her family when she was six, and just 4 years later she made her professional debut as a soloist with an orchestra at Carnegie Hall. If you do the math, that means she was just 10 when she did that. Here's cellist Afra Harnoy playing Antonio Vivaldi's Cello Concerto in F major.

0: We just heard Antonio Vivaldi's Cello Concerto in F Major, played beautifully by Afra Harnoy, and she was accompanied by Paul Robinson and the Toronto Chamber Orchestra. You're listening to BTPM Classical. I'm your host, Kelly Sheldon. We're going to take a quick break, and we'll be back with a piano work by Claude Debussy.
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That was Zoltán Kocsis playing Arabesque number 2 in G major, written by Claude Debussy, right here on BTPM Classical. We are having a year-long celebration commemorating our first 50 years, and you can get involved by submitting a testimonial. 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And again, that phone number is 716-273-0870. Next up is Edward Elgar's Cocaine in London Town Overture.

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That was In der Einsamkeit, or In Solitude, written by Bernardus Boeckelman, a Dutch-American composer who was also a concert pianist. And Ruben Blundell conducted the Gowanus Arts Ensemble on that recording here on BTPM Classical. Next up is the Symphony in G Major by Francesco Antonio Rossetti. Here's Matthias Bamert conducting the London Mozart Players.

0: Francesco Antonio Rossetti's Symphony in G Major. Matthias Bamert led the London Mozart Players here on BTPM Classical, a service of Buffalo Toronto Public Media.
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0: I'm Kelly Sheldon here on BTPM Classical. And we're going to listen to some music written by Nikolai Rubinstein. And he and his older brother Anton were both talented and accomplished pianists, composers, and conductors in the 19th century. One of Nikolai's pupils said, "It is difficult to say which was the better pianist. Perhaps Anton was the more inspired player of the two, but he was unequal. Nikolai never varied. His playing in private and in public was always the same, and he kept up the same standard of excellence." This is a concert waltz written by Nikolai Rubinstein, played by Fugumi Fujita.

That was pianist Megumi Fujita performing a concert waltz by Nikolai Rubinstein here on BTPM Classical. The Buffalo Philharmonic Orchestra's summer concert series is starting soon, and your favorite BTPM Classical hosts are getting involved. Our hosts will be at select outdoor BPO concerts throughout the summer, and the best part is that the concerts are free. The next concert date is Tuesday, July 7th at 7 p.m. at Beaver Island, and Catherine Larson and Mark Swartz will be hosting. Stop by to say hello and grab some merchandise from our table, and we'll see you there. Now here's Boston Baroque with George Frederick Handel's Water Music Suite No. 3.

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Versus by Jack Gallagher. Joanne Folletta conducted the London Symphony Orchestra here on BTPM Classical. And our next work was written by a composer named Johan Svensson, who supposedly had some drama with his first wife, Sarah. Reportedly, she threw the only copy of his third symphony into the fire because she was mad at him. That story may have changed over the years. It probably wasn't the final version of that symphony, but still makes for a pretty good story. We're going to listen to his Norwegian Rhapsody No. 4, performed by the Trondheim Symphony Orchestra.

That was the Trondheim Symphony Orchestra playing the Norwegian Rhapsody No. 4 by Johan Svendsen. Ole Christian Rude was at the podium here on BTPM Classical. And if you're a morning listener of BTPM Classical and you want to make a request, that is something you can do. 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And next up is a cello concerto by Georg Matthias Mann and performed by Jian Wang.

0: That was Jian Wang performing Georg Matthias Mann's Cello Concerto in G minor. He was accompanied by Camerata Salzburg right here on member-supported BTPM Classical.
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0: I'm Kelly Sheldon, glad to be here with you on BTPM Classical tonight. And in 1953, the musical Kismet premiered on Broadway, and it was full of songs that were adapted from music written by Alexander Borodin, the Russian composer who had died more than 65 years prior, but still he posthumously received a Tony Award for his role in the show. We're going to open up this hour with In the Steppes of Central Asia, which, if you're familiar with the musical, you know as Sands of Time. Here's Naima Yerevi conducting the Gothenburg Symphony Orchestra.

In the Steppes of Central Asia by Alexander Borodin. Nemayervi led the Gothenburg Symphony Orchestra here on BTPM Classical. Starting July 7th, BTPM Classical will air full concerts from the Buffalo Philharmonic Orchestra on Tuesday nights. Host Peter Hall will chat with Joanne Folletta before each concert, and they'll discuss what made each performance special. 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And now here's Arcangelo Corelli's Violin Sonata No. 12 in D minor, Variations on La Folia.

0: The Violin Sonata No. 12 in D minor, written by Arcangelo Corelli. We heard Itzhak Perlman on the violin and Samuel Sanders on the piano. I'm your host, Kelly Sheldon, here on BTPM Classical, and stay tuned for some more music coming right up.
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We just heard the St. Louis Symphony performing Jazz Pizzicato by Leroy Anderson here on BTPM Classical. And next is a popular work this time of year, Tchaikovsky's 1812 Overture, and it was written to commemorate Russia's successful defense against an invasion by Napoleon's France in 1812. It's one of just a handful of works that use the canon as a member of the orchestra. It's certainly the most famous one. George Schulte leads the Chicago Symphony Orchestra.

The spectacular 1812 overture written by Tchaikovsky. And George Schulte conducted the Chicago Symphony Orchestra on that performance here on BTPM Classical. Tchaikovsky was one of the composers featured on our Born on This Day series. Those are great one-minute videos produced by Marty Wimmer, and you can find those on the BTPM Classical YouTube page to learn a little bit more about Tchaikovsky. Now here's the Orpheus Chamber Orchestra with Franz Joseph Haydn's Symphony No. 78 in C minor.

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0: I'm Kelly Sheldon, here with you on BTPM Classical, and we're going to start the 8 o'clock hour with a piece called Elegy, written by contemporary American composer Jonathan Leshnoff. About this piece, he said, "Elegy is written in the memory of the thousands of nameless people who have suffered under oppression. I chose to musically depict these two contrasting moods with two contrasting ideas, a somber dark theme that dominates the beginning of the work and a hopeful brighter theme that is heard in the middle." Here's Alexander Micklethwaite and the Oklahoma City Philharmonic with Elegy by Jonathan Leshnoff.